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My name is Kevin Elliott. The program's from the Joshua Tree Inn. We have an hour left of the best in folk country and bluegrass here on WEFT campaign as well as WEFT.org. We're going to begin the second half of the program with Elizabeth Cook with help from Shooter Jennings. And here is Okeechobee Mud.

Programming on WEFT is presented in part by the Rose Bowl Tavern in downtown Urbana. The Rose Bowl Tavern features live music and entertainment 7 days a week. RoseBowlTavern.com is always up to date with details and information. The Rose Bowl Tavern in downtown Urbana. We just heard from Katie Pruitt and the title track to Fools for the Fleeting, put out by Rounder in Concord. Brennan Weddle gave us When the Crazy Comes Out. That's off of the record just called Brennan Weddle, produced by Waxahachie and put out by Anti-Epitaph. Angela Autumn performed in the South. That's off of Believer from Garhole. Sarah Cajon gave us No One Like You. That's off of I've Missed You All These Years.

From Sub Pop, Kelly Hunt, with help from Dirk and Amelia Powell, performed Everything Has Its Time. That's off of Requiem for a Sleepless Night from Compass. And we began with Elizabeth Cook and Okeechobee Mud, and that's off of Great Television from Agent Love. My name is Kevin Elliott. The program's from the Joshua Tree. We're going to start our final set with more new music from the Volcano Brothers, led by Steve Dawson and Fats Kaplan. Here is My Puaco Paradise.

finishing up tonight with Rodrigo y Gabriela with help from Marty Friedman and Simurgh. That's off of Our Home from ATO. John Batiste gave us In Walked Bud. That's off of Monk Movements, Batiste Piano Series Volume 4 from Decca. Before that, John Batiste and Monk's Mood off of Monk Meditations, Batiste Piano Series Volume 3 from Decca. Cameron Noller gave us Atelier de Stein off of Places of Consequence from Castle Dome and American Dreams. And before that, Cameron Noller and Felicity off of CRK from Castle Dome and American Dreams. Jake Xerxes Fussell performed number one. That's off of The Old Beloved Path from Fat Possum. And we began with the Volcano Brothers and My Puaco Paradise off of Light of the High-Low Moon from Black Hen. You've been listening to Music from the Joshua Tree, and my name's Kevin Elliott, and I'll be back next Tuesday from 6 to 8 p.m. with more of the best in contemporary folk country and bluegrass and all those regions in between. Coming up next is Rich with Jazz Journey and the Medicine Wheel, so stick around for that here on WEFT Champaign and WEFT.org. And remember, the recording's available for 2 weeks at spinatron.com. Have a great week during these strange times. Bye for now.

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I'm your host, Rich Bressler, and we'll be here playing jazz for you from now until 10 o'clock tonight. 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And here is WEFT Champaign Community Radio for East Central Illinois, 90.1 FM, streaming online at weft.org and the WEFT app. And we want to let you know that this hour of programming is brought to you by the listeners of WEFT and the Champaign Park District. 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And we'll get started tonight with a couple of tunes from a 1957 session. This CD was released in 1995 on RCA Legacy from Dave Pell's Jazz Octet. CD is entitled A Pell of a Time. And the band is leader, tenor sax, Dave Pell, Jack Sheldon, trumpet, Bobby Burgess, trombone, Pepper Adams, baritone sax, Tom Kelly, bass, Marty Page, piano, Teddy Tedesco, guitar, Mel Lewis on drums. And we're going to hear two tunes from this CD. The first one is Angel Eyes, written by Matt Dennis and Earl Brent. And the following one is a G-tune, written by Paul Moore, who will play piano on that one as well. Dave Pell's Jazz Octet.

That last track was from a 2013 Capri Records release from Ken Peplowski. CD is entitled Maybe September. And if you're of a certain age like me, you remember that song, which was a Beach Boys song, Caroline No, written by Brian Wilson and Tony Asher. Ken Peplowski on clarinet, Ted Rosenthal on piano, Martin Wind on bass, and Matt Wilson on drums. Excuse me. Prior to that, we heard two tunes from a 1995 RCA Legacy release of a 1957 session from Dave Pell's Jazz Octet, featuring Dave Pell on tenor sax, Jack Sheldon on trumpet, Bobby Burgess trombone, Pepper Adams baritone sax, Tom Kelly bass, Marty Paich piano, Tommy Tedesco on guitar, and Mel Lewis on drums. That was the band that played on the first tune, Angel Eyes, Matt Dennis, tuned by Matt Dennis and Earl Bent. And on the second tune, it's called a G-Tune, was written by Paul Moore, who played piano on that instead of Marty Paich. And it's 8:19 p.m. on Tuesday, October 13th, 2026. 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The Friday Forum and Conversation Cafe is ongoing for the fall semester at the University YMCA, 1001 South Wright Street in Champaign. A free lunch is provided. The one that took place last week on October 9th is entitled Breaking Chains, Building Futures, Pathways to Redemption, Education, and Excellence from Stanley Andreessy, and that will be broadcast here tomorrow on WEFT tomorrow at 6 p.m. on Wednesday. And then coming up on the 16th, this Friday, LGBTQ Advocacy, Past and Present, Aster Gilbert from the Center on Halsted. And that will take place at the University YMCA at noon on Friday the 16th. And also, the CU Jazz Festival is October 14th through the 18th. Opening night starts at the Rose Bowl Tavern from 5 to 7 p.m. for a special Joni Mitchell Revisited, with special guests playing new arrangements of Joni Mitchell's tunes. Thursday at Krannert Center is Uncorked with Chicago's Kyle Swan Quartet at 5:30 p.m. Festival events continue all weekend with their

Obed Calver on drums. And the tune we're going to hear is the title track, Mas Alto, written by Todd Delgudice. Mas Alto.

Well, that set was from a couple of new CDs we have here in the station. The last track was from a 2026 Spin 6 Records release from Jeremy Green. CD is entitled In Motion, and the band was Jeremy Green, and he composed the tune, and he did rhythm and lead guitar, Keith Carlock on drums. Track also that we had Mike Stern on guitar and Tim Lefevre on that, and Chase Baird, and it doesn't say what they played. Well, sorry about that, but the name of the tune again was The 55, name of the CD is In Motion. And prior to that, we heard from a new CD from Todd Delguidice. Came out in 2026 on OA2 Records, and the CD is entitled Mas Alto, and that is the name of the tune, Mas Alto, written by Todd Delguidice, who was on alto sax, John Hamar on bass, and Obed Calver on drums. And it's 8:39 p.m. on Tuesday, October 13th, 2026. 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I'm your host, Rich Bressler. 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Or if you happen to be in the neighborhood downtown here, you can stop by the station, check and see if anybody's here. There isn't always somebody here. And you can ring the doorbell, and we do have blanks we hear right up front, and we can give them to you. And also, WEFT programming is made possible by the listeners of WEFT and by Champaign's Edward Jones financial advisor, Josh Gallagher. In times of financial uncertainty, how do you stay on track? Josh Gallagher offers services including portfolio review, retirement income, saving strategy, and legacy estate planning. 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And now we'll go on to something from a 1998 Blue Note Records release from Joe Lovano and Gonzalo Rubalcaba. CD is entitled Flying Colors, and the band is Gonzalo Rubalcaba on piano, Joe Lovano on tenor sax or soprano sax. And I think that is it. I think it's just the two of them. Does not say anybody else is playing on this CD. And the track we're going to hear, written by Emil Boyd, is entitled I Love Music, Joe Lovano and Gonzalo Rubalcaba.

That last track was from a 1985 evidence records, or excuse me, 1992 evidence records release from the Bobby Lyle Trio. CD is entitled Night Breeze, and that tune, which is pretty recognizable to a lot of folks, is by Chick Corea, and it's called Spain. Bobby Lyle on piano, Stanley Clark on bass, Alex Acuna on drums. That's the trio, and they were joined on that track by Lenny Castro on percussion. Prior to that, we heard a duo of Joe Lovano and Gonzalo Rubalcaba. Joe Lovano on saxophone, Gonzalo Rubalcaba on piano. And they did a Emil Boyd tune entitled I Love Music from a 1998 Blue Note Records release entitled Flying Colors. And it's 8:59 p.m. on Tuesday, October 13th, 2026. 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I'm your host, Rich Bressler, and you're listening to us on WEFT Champaign, community radio for East Central Illinois, 90.1 FM, streaming online at weft.org and the WEFT app. And now it's time for a regular feature of all of our jazz programs here at WEFT, and all of our jazz programs are every Monday through Friday from 9 a.m. to 11:30 a.m., and this program on Tuesday from 8 p.m. to 10 p.m., and all of them will let you know the jazz events and venues in Champaign-Urbana for the upcoming week or so. If you want to check it out, and I announced most of this stuff already, but I'm going to do it again because the CU Jazz Festival is coming up this week, and these things are listed here. Tomorrow, Wednesday the 14th, the CU Jazz Fest Nonet is at the Rose Bowl Tavern in Urbana from 5 to 7 p.m. It's no cover, donations encouraged, which is what all of these will be except for one that I'm going to mention later. So I'm not going to mention no cover, donations encouraged unless it's different. That same evening, there'll be a jazz jam at the Rose Bowl Tavern in Urbana at 10 p.m. On Thursday the 15th, Kyle Swan is at Krannert Center for the Performing Arts in Urbana from 5:30 to 7 p.m., and that is in the lobby, and it is no cover, donations encouraged. On Friday the 16th, Jeff Helgeson Quintet with Chip McNeil is at the Rose Bowl Tavern in Urbana from 5 to 7 p.m., and the Leap Day Trio is at the Gallery Art Bar in Urbana from 6 to 8 p.m. On Saturday the 17th, Allison Phillips Fortet is at the Gallery Art Bar in Urbana from 6 to 8 p.m. And on Sunday, the 18th, the Beto Rodriguez Guitar Duo is at Mize in Champaign from 11:30 a.m. to 1 p.m., and there is an admission charge to that one. On Monday, the 19th, the Larry Gray Accordion Guitar Trio is at the Rose Bowl Tavern in Urbana from 5:30 to 7:30 p.m. That's the jazz events and venues in Champaign-Urbana for the upcoming week. You want to check it out online, go to cujazz.org and click on the calendar for the week that you're interested in. And also, support for jazz on WEFT is brought to you by Krannert Center for the Performing Arts. Krannert Center is proud to support WEFT as the primary source of jazz programming in East Central Illinois. Tickets to their 2026-27 season are now available. This last week, Joshua Redman and his quartet were there. Anybody that went to it, I hope they enjoyed it. Guitarist Mary Halverson and Canis Major is there on February 10th. Grammy Award-winning vocalist Samara Joy on February 24th. Arturo O'Farrell and the Afro-Latin Jazz Ensemble on March 9th. And Stanley Clark, who we just heard, and Hiromi with Public Quartet on April 14th. The Krannert Center Uncorked series will feature, as I just said, the Kyle Swan Quartet as part of the CU Jazz Festival on October 15th. Vocalist Jalynne Hope on November 19th, and the Kurt Reeder Trio on December 3rd. The complete season schedule is available online at krannertcenter.com. Now we'll go on to something from a classic recording that was made originally in 1955, and it was reissued as a 3-CD set in 2010 by Columbia from Errol Gardner. CD is entitled The Complete Concert by the Sea and is done in Carmel, California. Outdoors, and the band was Errol Garner on piano, Denzel DeCosta Best on drums, and Eddie Calhoun on bass. And we're going to hear two tunes, Autumn Leaves, which is, we're going to have a lot of those pretty soon here, by
by Joseph Kosma and Johnny Mercer, followed by the Gershwins' Swonderful, Errol Garner.

That last track was from a 2013 Mack Avenue Records release from Yellow Jackets. CD is entitled A Rise in the Road. And Yellow Jackets consist of Russell Ferrante on piano and keyboards. I think he was playing a regular piano and electric piano on that one. And he wrote the tune we heard. Bob Mincer on tenor sax, William Kennedy on drums, and Felix Pastorius on bass. And the tune we heard, like I said, written by Russell Ferrante, was entitled Longing. Prior to that, we heard a couple of tracks from a legendary jazz performance. Errol Garner from his 1955 Concert by the Sea in Carmel, California. This was reissued on Columbia Legacy in 2015 on three CDs. And the band was Errol Garner on piano, Denzel DaCosta Best on drums, and Eddie Calhoun on bass. And we heard the most recent one was the Gershwins' Swonderful, and before that, Autumn Leaves by Joseph Kosma and Johnny Mercer. And it's just about 9:21 p.m. on Tuesday, October 13th, 2026. 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I'm your host, Rich Bressler, and you're listening to us on WEFT Champaign Community Radio for East Central Illinois, 90.1 FM, streaming online at weft.org. Now it's time for a couple of public service announcements. Salt and Light needs help from the community, working for those who are vulnerable and in poverty. The Salt and Light Ministry is in need of donations and contributions. Donations can be made in person, while contributions can be made at each location by texting 217-600-2232, by mail to Salt and Light at 1819 South Philo Road in Urbana, or online at saltandlightministry.org. And the Champaign-Urbana Spinners and Weavers Guild will be having their 2026 winter show and sale on Friday, November 6th and Saturday, November 7th at Hessel Park Church. The event is open to the public and includes demonstrations and vendors.

will tell you that in this particular tune, which was a very famous tune and made Duke Ellington more famous, put him on the cover of Time magazine after this, Diminuendo in Blue and Crescendo in Blue, written by Duke Ellington, and the solos were Duke Ellington on piano, Paul Gonzalez on tenor sax, Johnny Hodges on alto sax, and Cat Anderson on trumpet. Duke Ellington, Diminuendo and Crescendo in Blue.

That last track was from a 2012 Mack Avenue Records release from Kenny Garrett. CD is entitled Seeds from the Underground, and the track written by Kenny Barrett was entitled L'Avviso Iban. Don't know what that means, but that's the title. Kenny Garrett wrote that tune. He played alto sax, Benito Gonzalez on piano, Nat Reeves on bass, Richard Bruner on drums, and Rudy Bird on percussion. Prior to that, we heard from Duke Ellington and his orchestra from a 1991 Columbia Legacy release of a 1956 record, not multiple records, entitled Ellington at Newport, 1956 Complete. And it is Duke Ellington and his orchestra, which is a big band, so I'm not going to go through all of that. But the name of the tune was Diminuendo and Crescendo in Blue. And the main soloists, starting off, Duke Ellington had a couple early on. Paul Gonzalez, Duke Ellington on piano. Paul Gonzalez on tenor sax had the long solo in the middle. Duke Ellington piano, Johnny Hodges tenor sax, or excuse me, alto sax at the end, and Cat Anderson on trumpet. And it's 9:42 p.m. on Tuesday, October 13th, 2026. 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I'm your host, Rich Bressler, and you're listening to us on WEFT Champaign Community Radio for East Central Illinois, 90.1 FM, streaming online at weft.org and the WEFT app. Now it's time for a couple of announcements. October 2026, WEFT has partnered with the Vineyard Church of Central Illinois for Soctober 2026. Various community organizations, including WEFT, will be collection stations with a goal of 14,000 pairs of new adult and youth socks to be distributed locally. 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For more information, you can visit the Vineyard Church website at tvc.org. And this hour of programming is made possible in part by the listeners of WEFT and by Josh Gallagher, Edward Jones Financial Advisor. In times of financial hardship, how do you stay on track? Josh Gallagher offers services including portfolio review, retirement income, saving strategy, and legacy estate planning. 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Edward Jones, member SIPC. And now we'll go on to something from a new CD we have here in the station. And the artists are all listed on the CD. They're listed as Jeff Bradfield, Myra Melford, Ben Goldberg, and Dana Hall. And it's a new Calligram release entitled Open or Close. Jeff Bradfield is on saxophones. Ben Goldberg is on clarinets. Myra Melford is on piano. And Dana Hall is on drums, and the tune we're going to hear, written by Johnny Dyan, is entitled Lonely Flowers. Jeff Bradfield from his new Calligram CD, Open or Close.

The last track was from a new CD we have here in the station from Jeff Bradfield. CD is entitled Open or Close. Came out in 2026 on Caligram Records. The track we heard, written by Jimmy Dion, is entitled Lonely Flowers. Jeff Bradfield was on bass clarinet in that one, Ben Goldberg on clarinet, Myra Melford on piano, and Dana Hall on drums. And it's 9:53 p.m. on Tuesday, October 13th. I want to thank you for having listened to Jazz Journey in the Medicine Wheel. I've been your host, Rich Bressler, and you're listening to us on WEFT Champaign, community radio for East Central Illinois, 90.1 FM, streaming online at weft.org and the WEFT app. And I want to invite you to stay tuned after I take care of some business and play one more tune for East of Zero coming up at 10 p.m. World music from East of the Zero Meridian with Indy will be on at 10 p.m. here on WEFT. And for those of you listening in East Central Illinois, the weather, last report from University of Illinois Willard Airport, fair sky, 74 degrees. And tonight, mostly clear and on a 40% chance of thunderstorms after midnight, a low of 68. Tomorrow, 40% chance of showers, high of 77. Wednesday night, slight chance of showers, low of 60. And Thursday, 90% chance of showers, high of 76. Thursday night, 60% chance of showers, low of 48. Then it does not rain, but it gets cooler on the weekend. Friday, high of 59, and Saturday, high of 61. And we'll take you out of here with something from a new CD from Janice Siegel. The CD is entitled The Art of Vocalese, came out in 2026. On Origin Records, Janice Siegel on vocals, John DiMartino on piano and keyboards, Lonnie Plaxico on bass, and I think that's, Vince Chirico on drums, and they're going to do a Charlie tune written by Charlie Parker, lyrics by John Hendricks, Barbados, back to Barbados, Janice Siegel.

Good evening. You're listening to WEFT Champaign 90.1 FM, just past 10 p.m. here, U.S. Central Time, and we are live Tuesday, October 13th, 2026. And this is Community Radio for East Central Illinois, volunteer-run, community-supported for 45 years and running. My name is Indy, and I'm your host for the next couple of hours here as we enter the show called East of Zero. This show brings you music from all lands east of 0 degrees longitude. That means the music from Europe, Asia, Africa, Australia, and any of the tiny islands that might lie east of the Greenwich Meridian. Occasionally, we also wander into the Western Hemisphere, just because our fancy strikes us so, and also because sometimes artists from the Western Hemisphere have strong elements of Eastern Hemispheric music. 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And those websites include playlists from the past several years of East of Zero shows, maybe 10 years, maybe more, and shows in the playlist include the artist name, the album name, so if you're looking for music to listen to, you can listen there. Also, you can listen to the past couple of weeks of East of Zero show recordings on the Spinitron website, and instructions to access the Spinitron recording are on the eastofzero.blogspot.com website. Today, we have music lined up for you from many different countries east of the Greenwich Meridian, including, but not limited to, England, Italy, Celtic lands, African nation of Mali. We'll listen to some gypsy music. We'll move over to Bulgaria for a holiday. We'll go to Andalusia in Spain. And then we'll wrap up with some more music from Vienna. This hour of programming is brought to you in part by listeners at WEFT and by Urbana Acupuncture. Urbana Acupuncture offers safe, gentle, and effective relief for pain and stress while promoting overall health. 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And I have more information about the musical events in your neck of the woods in upcoming breaks. For now, though, let's get started with music from the Eastern Hemisphere, from East of Zero. Up first is London-based migrant Ross Tones with the album Throwing Snow. And you'll hear a couple of tracks from this album. We're going to start with the piece called The Tempest, and then the track called Pathfinder. After that, we'll hear a couple of tracks by Thievery Corporation, a group based in Washington, D.C., but with very strong elements of Eastern Hemispheric music. This is East of Zero on WEFT Champaign 90.1 FM.

is WEFD Champagne, 90.1 FM. You're listening to East of Zero, music from or inspired by the Eastern Hemisphere. This group that you just heard was the Thievery Corporation, led by Eric Hilton and Rob Garza, with their album DJ Kicks. And you just heard a piece called A Forest Mighty Black. Before that was a piece called The 13th Sign. And before that, we started our show with Ross Tones, the musician from London, Britain, and his solo album Throwing Snow. And we started our show with a piece called The Tempest, and then the track called Pathfinder. Up next, we're going to listen to Badr Ali Khan with remixes on the album called The Mixes. Right now, outside in Champaign-Urbana, it is 76 degrees Fahrenheit. Feels like 76 degrees Fahrenheit. Scattered clouds with the possibility of an isolated thunderstorm developing late. Tonight's forecast calls for a low of 68 degrees. Tomorrow onwards, the weather is going to turn much more milder than it's been today and yesterday. Tomorrow's high is forecast to be 74 degrees with mostly cloudy skies, low of 59. That's about a 24% chance of rain during the day. Thursday, high is forecast to be 74, low of 49 with a 50% chance of rain. Friday, high is 55 degrees, low of 35 degrees with windy skies. Saturday, high of 57, low of 35 with mostly sunny skies. Sunday, high of 65, low of 43 with also mostly sunny skies. The next week will be in the 70s during the early part of the week, and not much chance of rain after tomorrow and kind of Thursday. All right, we move next on East of Zero, music from the Eastern Hemisphere, to Badr Ali Khan with the Kalandar Club Mix coming up next. You'll hear two pieces from this album by Badr Ali Khan, and this album is called The Mixes. After that, you'll hear Gaudi, the Anglo-Italian musician, with a couple of pieces from the album In Between Times. Again, this

You're listening to WEFT Champion 90.1 FM. That's the Anglo-Italian musician Gaudi, not to be confused with the sculptor, designer, with the album called In Between Times from 2013. You just heard a piece called Tamino and the Temple of Dub. And before that was a track called Put Your Guns Down featuring Michael Rose. Before that was the artist from Pakistan, Badr Ali Khan, with remixes of his original pieces, the album called The Mixes. You had two tracks from that album, Tabla Rasa, The Reprise, was the second of those two pieces. And before that was the piece called Kalander, the club mix version. It is 45 minutes past 10 p.m. here, U.S. Central Time. We take a little bit of a pause here to bring you a few public service announcements about events going on in your neck of the woods, and then we'll jump right back into the music. All right, first, the CU Jazz Festival takes place tomorrow, October 14th through October 18th. It's here. Opening night starts at the Rose Bowl from 5 to 7 p.m. for a special Joni Mitchell Revisited event with special guests playing new arrangements of Joni Mitchell songs. Thursday at Cranert Center is Uncorked with Chicago's Kyle Swan Quartet at 5:30 p.m. Festival events continue all weekend with their annual Sunday Jazz Brunch happening at Maze in downtown Champaign. For more information, visit cujazzfest.org or search for CU Jazz Festival on all social media. And the Friday Forum and Conversation Cafe holds events every Friday, 12 p.m. to 1 p.m. at the University YMCA. Today is October 13th. The next event coming up is October 16th, this Friday. It's titled LGBTQ Advocacy, Past and Present, featuring Aster Gilbert from the Center on Halsted. And this event takes place at the University YMCA, 1001 South Wright Street in Champaign, with free lunch provided. Upcoming events include October 23rd, titled Beautiful Struggle, How One American High School Took on Systemic Racism, featuring Sharon Chubbuck, co-author and associate professor emerita at Marquette University. Then on October 30th is Fighting Oligarchy and Fascism in the 21st Century, featuring Dylan Blaha, the state director, Let's Address Illinois, U.S. Army veteran, former congressional candidate. Also, there are events on November 6th and November 13th. For more information, visit the University YMCA website. 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This is East of Zero. Up next, we're going to listen to some Celtic music with the Irish artist Martin Mulher teaming up with Seamus Connolly and Jack Cohen on the album called Warming Up from 1993. You're going to hear a couple of tracks from that album. Then we will hear Boubacar Traoré, a very famous musician from Mali. That genre of music is called Malian Blues, one of the very well-known Mali blues musicians. You'll hear a couple of tracks from his album from 2017. And then we'll move on over to flamenca music.
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This artist you're hearing is Boubacar Traoré from Mali. Blues from Mali. This album is called Dunia Tabolo. This is the title track of this album.

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This is WEFD Champagne 90.1 FM. You just heard a couple of tracks from the compilation Chanson Flamenca, featuring flamenco pieces from Europe, Quinteto de Passon and Guadiana, who was the artist that you just heard, with a piece called El Extranjero. Before that was Quinteto de Passon and Ramon El Portugués, with a piece called Por qué me dejas. Before those two tracks was Boubacar Traoré, the blues musician from African nation of Mali, with a couple of tracks from Dunia Tabolo from 2017. You heard two tracks from that album. Second of them was Musso, and before that's a piece called Dunia Tabolo. Before that was Martin Mulher, Seamus Connolly, and Jack Cohen from Ireland, with a couple of tracks from Warming Up, 1993 album, Balina Kil Shaskin, second of two pieces from that album. And before that was St. Ruth's Bush. I'll be posting today's show's playlist with all those pieces that I just mentioned, as well as all the other pieces that appear in today's show, with exact times at which those pieces were played, at the website eastofzero.blogspot.com, a few minutes after I get off the air over here.

As always, if you hear a track or two which you like and you remember approximately when you heard it, you can find out which one that track was at eastofzero.blogspot.com or on our Facebook page. A little bit of a pause here to bring you a few public service announcements about events going on in your neck of the woods, and then we'll jump right back into the music. Coming up next is music from Bulgaria and then from Andalusia. Here's what's coming up at the Rose Bowl Tavern tomorrow, October the 14th. 5 p.m. is CU Jazz Fest Nonet featuring Joni Mitchell Tribute. 7:30 p.m. is Trivia Night. 10 p.m. is Jazz Jam. Thursday the 15th, 5 p.m. is Americana Happy Hour featuring Jack Fleischley. 7:30 p.m. is Witch Party Karaoke. 16th of October, 5 p.m. is Jeff Helgeson and Friends. 8 p.m. is Ian Shepherd and Friends. 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As always, for latest updated schedule, visit rosebowltavern.com. 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And some more announcements about WEFT. WEFT has partnered with the Vineyard Church of Central Illinois for Socktober 2026. Various community organizations, including WEFT, will be collection stations with a goal of 14,000 pairs of new adult and youth socks to be distributed locally. 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Next up on East of Zero is Le Mystère des Voix Bulgares with a couple of tracks. First up is Get Up My Daughter, and then the piece called Ovdoviala Lisichkata. This is East of Zero on WEFT Champaign 90.1 FM, music from the Eastern Hemisphere.

This is WEFD Champagne 90.1 FM. You're listening to East of Zero, music from the Eastern Hemisphere. This artist you're hearing is Dave Zajal with Dave Soldier with the album called Zajal. This piece is called Beautiful Boy. Before this, you heard another track from this same album called Don't Bite Me, Baby. This album was released in 2019. Before that, you heard Amina Alawi from Andalusian Lands with a couple of tracks from her album Arco Iris. Flor de Nieve, the second of those two pieces. And before that was Fado Al Mutamid. One of those pieces was in Arabic, the other was in Hebrew. Before that was the Bulgarian group Le Mystère des Voix Bulgares with a self-titled album and two pieces from that album as well. Today's show's playlist listing all those tracks that I just mentioned, along with the artist name, album name, and song name, are available at the website eastofzero.blogspot.com, as well as on our Facebook page. Search for East of Zero. Playlists include exact times at which tracks were played, so if you heard a track or two and liked it, you can find out which one it was at eastofzero.blogspot.com. Also on their webpage is instructions on how to listen to the past couple of weeks of East of Zero show recordings. We're going to go out after this piece with a couple of tracks by the trio of musicians from Leiden, Netherlands, called Krak and Smak, and their album called Pleasure Center. It's been a pleasure bringing you today's East of Zero show. I hope you've enjoyed today's selection of music, where we've visited many different countries east of the Greenwich Meridian, and I hope you'll join me again next Tuesday for 2 more hours of music from all lands east of 0 degrees longitude.

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This is East of Zero, music from the Eastern Hemisphere. This closes out today's East of Zero show. The artist you're hearing right now is, or rather the group is Krak and Smak, the trio of musicians from Leiden in Netherlands. This piece is called Don't Want This to Be Over, featuring Such Mode from their album called Pleasure Center. Before this, you heard another piece from their album. That piece was called Naked. Today we visited, in today's show we visited music from countries including Italy, Ireland, Andalusia, Bulgaria, France, Spain, Netherlands, Mali, Pakistan, England, and many other lands. I hope you have enjoyed today's selection of music on East of Zero, and I hope you'll join me again next Tuesday at 10 p.m. for more music from all lands east of 0 degrees longitude. That's Asia, Europe, Africa, Australia, and all the tiny islands in the Eastern Hemisphere. 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As usual, playlists are posted with exact times at which tracks appeared. So if you heard a track or two and remember approximately when you heard it, you can find out which one it was on those websites. Again, this is East of Zero on WEFT Champagne 90.1 FM.

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1: What's wrong? Nothing. No, it's stupid. You wouldn't really...
2: Nah, you're good, man. Go ahead.
1: Well, it's just that blue-eyed people get all the good compliments, and I have brown eyes. I don't really get any...
2: Your eyes are like dirt.
1: Hold on. I mean that as a compliment, because there's the source of food and life in every single continent. They sparkle like topaz. The stars could never parallel. They look so sweet, like coffee filled with caramel.
2: It's pretty sweet.
1: And like the autumn leaves that fall from all the trees, the colors in your eyes aren't as loved as they ought to be. The warmth inside of them matches the heart inside of me. It's like it's meant to be. Wow, see? Brown eyes can be beautiful too. It's all about loving truly what was given to you. But I'm sure you want to know if I can do it, if I'm able. What would I say if they were hazel? Your eyes have a little bit of everything. Yeah, obviously. And I'd rather have a jack of all than a master of one. Your eyes hold true surprise. A single color's no fun. They are second to none.

0: to Hazel. 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Those eyes are winners too. It's almost like your eyes are something unique just to you. But I know your mind is wandering as you become serene. What would I say if they were green? Your eyes shine like emerald in the light.
1: Yeah.
0: They resemble lovely sights.
1: Of?
0: Fireflies glowing bright and warming up the night.
1: Aww.
0: An attempt to match their vibrance is a fail on every try. With eyes like four-leaf clovers, know that luck is by your side. Cause the odds of having eyes with Mother Nature's favorite color is a feat that's so rare, you'd be shocked to find another. So whenever you think green is super icky or it sucks, just remember that in nature, it's a healthy sign of love. See? Duh. Every eye has magic, hidden in the iris that's woven tight like fabric. Of course you're not convinced yet, you must know what I'd do. What would I say if they were blue? Your eyes are like diamonds.
1: That's cheesy.
0: You're right, that's easy. And comparing to the sky or ocean, waves would feel like cheating. Cause your eyes are so much more than that, there must be deeper meaning. Cause your gaze feels like a home I could stay without ever leaving. They are calm, but bold. Warm, but cold, with little flecks of green and maybe little flecks of gold. They are windows to the soul, and your soul is something special, so your eyes are just a glimpse of the beauty inside your vessel. Wow, and true beauty there is, found outside and from beauty within, and you don't even have to ask how I think I would react if your eyes were so dark they looked black. Your eyes are like the boldest of obsidian.
1: Like the rock.
0: No, like the glass from a volcano that could blow you to oblivion. It's like one in a million. Now you're basking in the glory. Your eyes hold pools of ink that could tell like a thousand stories. Your eyes aren't empty. That's far from the truth. Space looks empty too until you get a better view. The night is in your eyes. The universe is part of you. If only you could see yourself how other people do. Phew! I won't lie. What a crazy journey. But it isn't finished yet. There's still a color that's yearning. So join me in this moment. There's no need for more delay. What would I say if they were gray? Your eyes remind me of the moon.
1: No way.
0: It's true. They're the light inside the dark and change the tide when they're in view. The dark being the world. The tide being my mood. Your eyes blow me away like hurricanes and monsoons. I knew the moment that I met your gaze of steel, that your eyes were holding stories that may never be revealed. They are fierce at first, and you may think that's not ideal, but I hope you come to learn the comfort you make others feel. Hooray! I think we're finally done. A simple song for every eye that's shining in the sun. Even after this, I'm sure I probably missed a few, but I hope by now we've learned that the beauty's inside of you.
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was made in Denmark. On a dark and stormy day, so we set out for Biafra to join the bloody fray. Through 66 and 7,

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I'm Shannon McFarland with Champion Diaries. 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

Come and listen to my story about a man named Jed. Poor mountaineer, barely kept his family fed. And then one day he was shooting at some food, and up through the ground come a bubbling crude. Oh, that is black

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Ken folks said, Jed, move away from there. He said, California is the place you ought to be. So he loaded up the truck and they moved to Beverly Hills, that is. Swimming pools, movie stars.

Now it's time to say goodbye to Jed and all his kin. They would like to thank you folks for kindly dropping in. You're all invited back again to this locality to have a heaping helping of their hospitality. Beverly Hillbillies, that's what they call them now. Nice folks. You all come back, yeah?

Books to Prisoners is an Urbana-based project providing books at no cost to two county jail libraries. 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

TCB, taking care of business. 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
0: Your presence in this present. Why couldn't you come sooner? Trouble entangles our minds daily. 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If only we can learn from this fantasy, that is life. I'm ready when you need me. If only we can learn from this fantasy, that is life. 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
2: 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And that is true. We've had some people give CARS, and it works out really well.

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It's time now for your good news for a good planet. Plastic wealth. With inadequate recycling methods, mounting plastic waste in landfills and oceans, and the continuous production of virgin plastic, the plastic problem has reached critical mass. Enter designer bacteria. Ideonella sakianensis is a new species of bacteria that has a special talent. It can eat plastic. And even better, the bacteria's waste can then be turned into new plastic. Researchers are working to accelerate the evolution of these bacteria through selective breeding and genetic modification. They aim to supercharge their plastic-eating abilities, paving the way for a recycling revolution. Scientists are even able to engineer the microbes to eliminate waste that is of a higher value than the original plastic food that they started with, as this product would be a cheaper alternative to making virgin plastic. That would mean that waste plastic would be transformed into a valuable resource, which would then incentivize the reclamation of waste plastics worldwide. The implications of this are huge, as landfills and floating garbage patches would then become gold mines, and cleaning the planet would be a financial win for millions of people. Evolving bacteria is an extraordinary way that Mother Earth is helping us to help her by creating a solution to her cancer of plastic pollution. And this is Mandy from GoodNewsGoodPlanet.com.

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And I always like to let you know that if your organization has an upcoming fundraiser or wish to provide a service to the community, and be it a music or art event, workshop, or educational seminar, simply send a short script to WEFT at psa@weft.org, and we'll be sure to include it in our on-air public service announcements. 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

0: for joining us this morning. It's 8:01, and this is WEFT Champaign-Urbana. There are aliens in the cornfield. That's the world debut of that song. We're going to hear the song in its entirety, probably at the end of this broadcast. But we're thrilled to have in the studio. I mean, what do you listen to who we have in this morning? And all around a play that's happening this Friday and Saturday at the Virginia Theater. We have Bill Odenkirk and Sarah Edwards of We Interrupt This Program. It's happening this weekend. Thank you both for being here.
1: Thanks for having us. Yeah.
2: Thank you.
0: So I don't know where to start. I mean, your resumes are incredible. I'll just let people know if they don't know who you are. Bill, you're a four-time Emmy Award-winning writer and a producer. You've written for The Simpsons and Futurama, Tenacious D. Mm-hmm. My wife and I were listening to some of those last night. And then Sarah, Mid-America Emmy Award-winning producer, director and host, including for PBS through Illinois Media, Public Media. And your portfolio also includes documentaries that we'll get to in a little bit. So, welcome.
1: Thank you.
0: First of all,
1: thanks for having us. Yeah.
0: And how did this show come together? I'm thrilled you're here and thrilled about the show coming up.
2: Bill, you start.
1: Well, okay, I'll start and then you'll correct me. I moved here about, 3 years ago or so. Yeah. And I had this idea for just a very simple stage reading of a ridiculous concept of a play. That I wanted to put on, or was thinking about putting on, but just like in a small shoebox theater and having actors just read off scripts for an audience.
0: Yeah.
1: Sarah Edwards, you got to know Sarah Edwards, and she's a great producer and documentarian and everything. She has this Prairie Fire show.
0: Yeah.
1: Where I had appeared with my brother Bob, who's, I think people will know from Mr.
0: I think
1: Show,
0: so.
1: Breaking Bad, yeah. Better Call Saul, et cetera.
0: Saul Good.
1: Yes, right, exactly. So anyways, the long story is that it went from that very humble concept of this ridiculous play that I wanted to do 1 hour or so to the Virginia Theater becoming interested in it. And it's a beautiful, magnificent palace-like theater. And so it started to get bigger and bigger, and my brother Bob agreed to be in it, and I got some more other talent attached, and then it turned into this enormous theatrical production, which we're putting on October 16th and 17th.
0: Yeah.
1: It's Friday and Saturday at the Virginia, and we have a huge cast who I cast up in Chicago. We have a great director from Chicago as well, and a lot of local talent. Contributing and more than contributing, really making it happen at the theater. As I finish out this the history, it started out as just the play, but now it's this play and also discussion. The evening is a two-parter, 1 hour play, 1 hour discussion, led by Sarah Edwards, looking into examining UFO phenomenon, what we know and don't know, and. Well, we don't know a lot, actually, but we
0: more than ever.
1: She's going to have some experts, and then she'll have me talking about the current state of our understanding. But Sarah, you can
0: What attracted you to this, Sarah?
2: Bill and I met after he initially talked about his play, and we met at Martinelli's, not too far from here, and I said, you know. I think this play is great, but I also think people want to talk about aliens. I mean, it's, 2026 is the year for aliens, right? There's been a lot of hype and releases of government information about it. And
0: Absolutely.
2: So I said, it can be a show and tell. So you do the show, and then I can do the tell, which is we have a good, solid talk about aliens. It'll be controversial, no doubt. But and then I also, because I, you know, my kid does a lot of theater through the Champaign Park District, and I knew the Virginia, and I said, you know, I think the Virginia might be really interested in hearing about this place. So then we went over there and. Sure enough, they bit.
1: Yeah, and that really started to launch it into a much bigger project.
0: Okay.
1: Because, I mean, obviously in a place like that, a beautiful theater like that.
2: It ain't no shoebox, let's put it
1: that
2: way.
1: Yeah, it's serious. You got to put something serious on it. And what we have is going to be an amazing, I hope, very funny play, silly play. I'll admit that up front. And a really interesting discussion, the 1 hour discussion, and visually stunning evening as well, and Sarah, if you want to talk about, tell them about that.
2: Well, we, you know, what I work in visuals, and I have been attracted to the work of a particular designer for a long time. Her name's Olivia Sobeski.
0: Mm-hmm.
2: She's done a lot of projection work for Broadway and big time tour shows like Taylor's, you know, who knows what, lots of big names.
0: Right.
2: And I just love her work. And so I said, right, one of the first things I said was, Bill, you know, we really ought to look into, see if we can hire Olivia Sobeski for to do these projections in the background. Because we're talking about aliens landing in a cornfield. Well, how, you know, I mean, Bill wanted, original idea was like paper mache, funny little things coming
1: down.
2: Yeah,
1: I mean,
2: like,
1: that was part of the humor, let's say.
0: It saved some money.
1: Was that it was going to be, oh, it would have saved a lot of money. But what we have is really going to be stunning. It's it's like a movie. Go ahead. Sure,
2: and I think Olivia. I mean, I'm not sure. I think Olivia's captured that humor in mm-hmm. the what she's designed in the background.
1: Yeah.
2: So it's really one of the funny, wonderful aspects of this show.
0: It's so cool. I mean, and like you mentioned, the venue, old vaudeville theater. I went there when I was a kid. Saw True Grit with John Wayne back when I was young. But you know, this play was inspired by Orson Welles' adaptation of H.G. Wells' War of the Worlds. If our listeners don't know, that was October 1938. So it just seems like the perfect venue for something that goes back that long.
1: Yeah, it is. You know, the play launched from this idea. The basic concept is a little local radio station here in Champaign. It's based in Champaign.
0: Maybe WEFT.
1: Maybe,
2: yeah.
1: Yeah. No,
2: absolutely.
1: I think this one's even smaller.
0: The
1: size of size of a shoebox. Is doing a rebroadcast. And by the way, the play is going to be broadcast on radio on Halloween.
2: It is.
1: So,
0: oh, cool.
1: But you'll want to see the show in the theater. So let me just advise you to go to that. Anyways, the premise is this local little struggling radio station is doing a rebroadcast of the Orson Welles' War of the Worlds, and shortly after they start it, they get news that there's UFO has been spotted over a cornfield nearby, and they send a reporter out, and it's all about the dynamic between the reporter and the radio station, the reporter and this parade of local weirdos who come and go from the cornfield. No one has any information, which is, I think, the closest thing I come to like a theme for the play, which is no one has real solid information about these UFOs, and it's very frustrating, and it frustrates the reporter and the radio station, and insanity ensues from there. But that's sort of how it started. And again, it references the Champaign area and references Illinois, and so it's very locally located.
0: Right.
1: But it's, I think anyone listening anywhere in the country will understand the setting and really enjoy it.
0: I thought it'd be fun to play a little clip. Again, for those that are not familiar with War of the Worlds, basically it was Mercury Theater back then,
1: mm-hmm.
0: right?
1: Yeah.
0: And Orson Welles and his staff or actors mentioned that it was a rendition, a play. But that was in the first, 2 minutes of this hour broadcast or whatever, and mm-hmm. people heard it, panicked, thought it was real. Let's play a little clip.
1: Sure, yeah. Go ahead.
3: We are bringing you an eyewitness account of what's happening on the Wilmoth Farm, Grover's Mill, New Jersey.

0: We now return you to Carl Phillips at Grover's Mill.
1: Ladies and gentlemen, is my aunt? Ladies and gentlemen, here I am, back of a stone wall that adjoins Mr. Wilmer's garden. From here, I get a sweep of the whole scene. I'll give you every detail as long as I can talk and as long as I can see. The more state police have arrived. They're drawing up a cordon in front of the pit. About 30 of them.
2: Just a little clip there, because we don't want to take too much time away from you guys, but there was an ensuing panic.
3: Right.
2: And people thought it was real. Aliens had actually landed.
3: Yep.
4: Groundbreaking radio. If you listen to the effects and that type of thing, groundbreaking radio for back then. When I listened to it as a kid, it scared the pants off of me.
2: It scared me right there.
3: Yeah, no, they did. The thing, having listened to it, it is interesting to me how violent it became. You know, like for the time you'd think they'd tone it down a bit, it really gets very scary, as you were saying. Yeah. And it does sound like a legit, straight up broadcast that's happening. And so they did a fantastic job. Maybe too good.
2: They really did.
3: I know at least the legend is that during the broadcast they were asking the station managers or whoever running the was it CBS or something like that?
2: It was.
3: CBS. They're like, you better get on and tell people this is not real. And he wouldn't do it. They did another announcement later, but it was like they waited to kind of reassure people. This is just theater, radio theater.
2: It was so well done. Some of the cast, you mentioned your brother, mm-hmm. Jill Talley. She's done some incredible things, too. People know her voice as much as anything.
3: Well, she's been SpongeBob SquarePants. Yeah. I knew her from high school. I'd go in and see Bob. I grew up in Naperville. Bob moved to Chicago to get into comedy and pretend that he was at college. But he was doing a lot of comedy and stand-up and improv, and I got to know Jill.
2: Groundlings. Were they both in the Groundlings together?
3: No. I don't think either of them went to the Groundlings. They were both at Second City.
2: Second City, that's it.
3: Much, much later than that. So I knew Jill from way, way back. But she's been, like, in Bob's orbit. She was on Mr. Show.
2: Yep.
3: She was, like, our go-to. Her and her husband, Tom Kenny, who's the voice of SpongeBob, who I wanted for the show, but he just couldn't make it. He had another engagement with a band he's in. I've known her forever, and she's just a fantastic performer. Hilarious, brilliant. Smart, great improver.
2: Yeah.
3: And so she's in it. And then we have us, the rest of the cast is, you know, people we auditioned in Chicago. And they're all coming down. They're all here now.
2: Oh, that's awesome. That's awesome. So, Sarah, I know at the end of the program, you're going to basically moderate. You have some people coming in for that moderation of UFOs and UAPs, as they now call them.
4: Yeah. So right after intermission, so it's two halves. So Bill's plays the first hour, intermission, and then it's the second hour, slightly less. We'll see how the conversation goes. We're being flexible, you know.
3: Maybe arguments.
4: Arguments, maybe full out rioting at the Virginia. No, I'm kidding. It won't happen. Yes. So we've invited two experts with very different backgrounds, and Bill, of course, because, you know, Bill has a PhD in inorganic chemistry, so if that doesn't qualify you as an alien expert, I don't know what does.
3: I'm curious about UFOs, so that's just my expertise.
4: Well, you're going to have to come up with something better, you know, like chemistry-like to talk about on Friday. Yes, so the first expert is Avi Loeb, who is an astrophysicist and professor of science at Harvard University. He's also the head of the government's Scientific Advisory Council on Unidentified Anomalous Phenomenon, which is the new word for UFO.
2: Right. Doesn't have the stigma that the UFO has.
4: Right. It's the more sanitized.
2: Yeah. Well, that's fascinating. I looked at your bio, and you did a Blink 182 documentary. Is that right? Are you involved with that?
4: Yes, I did. Yes.
2: What's fascinating about that, we'll tie it into the show, is Tom DeLonge. Right.
4: I get where you're going with this.
2: ATIP, the government program, Lou Alessandro, something like that, Christopher Mellon, all involved. There was, I think, a documentary series on that. So kind of interesting, serendipitous.
4: Yeah.
3: I don't know what this connection is. What is it? Yeah,
4: explain
3: I'm
4: it, would you,
3: it.
4: Don?
3: Yeah, I'll explain it to me.
2: Well, ATIP, as I understand it, was a government program in the Pentagon, and they had video of the Tic Tacs and those, and I think perhaps biologicals of aliens. I'm not sure about that, but the Lou Alessandro thought, why don't we get this out to the public? And he went to Leslie Keene, who went to the New York, wrote for the New York Times, and that's how all this came out. Mm-hmm. And so Lou and Tom and Christopher Mellon, who was a national security guy, I think under Obama, formed a kind of a research group, and that's a quick, maybe not so quick, explanation of that.
4: So here's the deal.
2: Yeah. Can I get on stage with you?
4: Yeah, absolutely. You probably need to be there. However, the thing, I spent a lot of time kind of figuring out, well, how can we discuss this topic in a way that's fair and real, scientifically based? And so Avi Loeb, right, although he himself has generated enough controversy with his methods, he would be the first to say, you know, all these videos we see of UAP that are plentiful on the internet and have been released by the national government, the government, have to be verified using scientific methods. And so when we can't just take these videos at face value. So that's
2: is science beyond our capabilities. That's an interesting.
4: It is.
2: That's an interesting argument.
4: It is.
2: How?
4: I mean, what? And so the part of the discussion is looking at some of these videos and talking to Avi about, well, what are we seeing here, and why can we not just take these videos at face value? And what are you doing with your career to use scientific methods to capture actual UAP? And that is why I was interested in Avi, because although the videos are awesome, and everybody wants to say, wow, look at that, that is absolutely a UFO, we have to, at the end of the day, science has to come forward, somebody has to come forward with the biologics and show us, and this is what he's banging the gong on, which is show us, and he's leading the government's scientific advisory council.
2: But he is
4: also banging that gong, show us. There's this guy Jay Stratton who is, I'm sure you know who he is.
2: He's
4: spent a lot of time, he had a long career in the military. He's was part of the government task force under previous administrations, and he's testified before Congress about the presence of UAP and secret government programs that they're keeping under wraps. Because why? Because essentially the thinking is that the people can't handle the truth.
2: Yeah, right.
4: And so Avi's the one out there, and one of many, saying, show us, we have these videos, show us the show us the proof, real proof.
2: It's neat that he's part of a government program. You're listening to WEFT 90.1 FM. We're talking to, that was Sarah Edwards, who is the executive producer, by Bill Odenkirk, writer, and I said director before. Not the director.
3: Writer-producer.
2: Writer. Well, that's pretty good.
4: I'm a producer, yeah. He's producer. The executive producer. I'm the executive producer.
2: All right. Well, who wrote these notes? I guess I did.
4: Also, we have a wonderful director, Corey Bradbury.
3: Yeah.
2: Oh, that's awesome.
3: Fantastic, yeah.
2: And they're with We Interrupt This Program. They've created it, and it'll be running Friday and Saturday at the Virginia Theater. In a little bit, about 10 minutes or so, at the end of our discussion, we're going to play the world premiere of, you heard a little snippet of it, Aliens in the Cornfield, kind of the theme song of the show. Music, talk about your music director. Pretty
4: well,
2: great
4: I'll
2: background,
4: I'll
2: too.
4: Just talk to him about him because, well, I'm married to him. his name's Graham Edwards. He has spent his career in pop music. He's written some of the hit songs you might know, co-written them, Skater Boy, Complicated, I'm With You, for Avril Lavigne.
2: Five Grammy nominations out of that,
4: yeah,
2: right?
4: Yeah,
2: yeah.
4: So pretty Yesterday good. For Hillary. Corn, Blink, yeah. So Liz many Fair. Hits. And he, I thought, we need some original music for this. And so I pitched him to Bill, and he seemed to
3: Yeah, so no, cool. It's a great idea. I mean, music enlivens anything, as we well know. And so, yeah, he's written some the great Aliens in the Cornfield song, but also some of the incidental music during the play. Some of it quite ridiculous, but that's what the play calls for. So yeah, he's been fantastic.
2: Who real, sings? Real talent. So your husband wrote the song. Who sings it?
4: So Ryan Groff, we recruited Ryan Groff, who's the lead singer of Modern Drugs.
2: Oh yeah,
4: here in Champaign, very well known in Champaign. Yeah, yeah. He's going to lead the band, and we're going to have Turner Reeves as our banjo player. We're also using some pre-recorded tracks that my husband has worked with his guy in Nashville to kind of fill out the sound.
2: So you'll have musicians.
3: Yeah, in fact, they're going to play like sort of just in some instrumental music during the play.
2: Awesome.
3: Sort of just sort of like transitional music and stuff while they'll be on stage playing it right live. So yeah, there's a lot going on in this play and and in the discussion. You know, it's going to be full evening. Yeah.
2: So two more days of I assume you're in rehearsals, yeah, and getting, yeah, everything together, yep, at this point.
3: And October 16th and 17th are the two shows, Friday and Saturday this week, at the Virginia. And virginia.org is where you can go get your tickets.
4: Hurry, they're selling.
3: Yeah, out. Hurry up.
2: Good. Well, I'll be there too.
3: Yeah.
2: What else should we know about the performance? What's happening, or any other people we haven't spoken about? I know you mentioned Ryan Goff, some of the other local talent, Andy and Sherry and Rob.
3: Yeah, Andy Warfel has been fantastic.
4: He is wonderful.
3: I mean, he built beautiful sets, just amazing sets that really, that's what I pictured when I was writing it, and I was like, I don't know if we can do that, and he did it.
2: Yeah.
3: And he's done it in a manner that will make the show very dynamic too. They're not even like they move. So he's been amazing. And then just in terms of coordinating the entire show too, we have a great director, Corey Bradbury, who's from Chicago, but Andy's been just amazing to help coordinate everything that's going on at the Virginia. And the Virginia staff has been great.
2: Yeah. So awesome.
3: Nothing but real talent here in Champaign.
4: The Virginia, I've also, just over the past couple days, you know, I've heard a lot of feedback from the Virginia staff, and they've been very excited to have this production in their house. And it was a real, at the beginning when we first were meeting with them, they said, you know, this is exciting for us because this theater, traditionally, we've had a bit of challenge recruiting things like, oh, I don't know, Phantom of the Opera, or, you know, major touring plays and musicals, because of the limitations of the fact that it was an old vaudeville theater, and it wasn't, of course, built to have chandeliers falling onto the stage and, you know, major effects happen.
2: Right, right.
4: And so this production strikes a lovely balance for them in that these projections feel kind of immersive. It is the largest screen in the United States, and there's only one, and they've brought it in from Nashville.
2: Really? Bigger than the Geese Memorial Stadium building?
4: Oh, it's a totally different screen. It's the biggest one in the United States.
2: Really?
4: I heard this, and they brought it in especially for this production. And so they're kind of wowed by what we've done there, and very excited.
2: There's new technology in the Virginia, right? That helps make some of this stuff happen.
3: We're teamed up, or we got this company Fuse, and they're based in Chicago, and they brought down these very high-end projection
4: rear projectors,
3: which are very high-tech because the interesting thing is there's very limited space, so you have to have cameras that can like project a very wide image over a very short throw distance, as they call it, or whatever.
2: Right, right.
3: So they brought those in, and of course, as Sarah was saying, the big huge screen went up the other day, and it will be this immersive environment, and it affords us to do things like in a play, of course, that you just can't do. You can't have spaceships landing and attacks and things blowing up. But we can, because we got this immersive projection screen, and so it opens up a play to doing things that are kind of like a movie. Because again, the backdrop isn't just like, hey, we're in a different setting. It's there's things happening there that are affecting the story, that are part of the story, is what I'm saying. Yeah,
2: exactly. How long did it take to write this?
3: Oh, I don't know. I was wondering when I started this. I know we had sort of started down the road before I ever wrote wrote a word of it, but I knew what the play was going to be, you know, the basic elements of it.
2: Sure.
3: And it stayed that way since I sort of started thinking about it and I talked to Sarah about it.
4: Well, Bill, you had your first draft in February. Remember we did
3: it. Was it February? Okay, yeah. It was terrible. But, you know, that's the way
2: I bet it wasn't that bad.
3: Yeah, no, it was terrible. But, you know, that's where you learn. You just, you make a huge mistake and then you make smaller, you make that mistake smaller and smaller as you go along until you have hopefully a really fun one present to people.
4: Another local connection there with his first play, first reading of the play was Jackie Lowenstein. So we were kind of at this point so Jackie Lowenstein, who's a major theater person here in town, she runs Class Act and that type of thing, also runs the Station Theater. We reached out to her and said, hey, can we get a bunch of actors in a room and read through this play? And she was a wonderful help.
3: Yeah, she was great. Yeah. And it was just, you know, like it's hard to hear your stuff read and not go anywhere or just die. But it's really, you know, that's where you learn. You know, it's like everybody in entertainment, stand-ups and improv. And, of course, certainly as they're talking about plays and whatnot, you have to take plays on the road. And they do that because you want to see what you want to get a feedback from an audience. And that's the closest I could get to having an audience is just having people read it, you know, and perform it in just a sitting table read situation.
2: You mentioned you're going to be, in our short time left here, you're going to be recording this and playing it on the radio down the road?
4: Yes, that's very important, yes. We are recording it for audio. And so Illinois Public Media has been a wonderful partner. I work for Illinois Public Media. It's my day job.
2: And so
4: you can listen to the show on Halloween night in tribute to kind of Orson Welles. And so we'll be playing that, the full broadcast of what we do at the Virginia.
2: That's so
4: on
2: cool.
4: WILL radio.
2: And do you see this final question, taking this on the road?
3: Oh, I don't know. It's too much. Yeah. It's too much, yeah.
4: It's been a year.
3: Yeah, it's been a year to get it to this point and... You know, I wanted to, you know, for the play, I wanted to give people as fun and as big an experience as I could. So we have a huge cast.
2: Yes.
3: The cast is enormous. And so, you know, that's a lot of people to manage and pay for and everything else. And they're wonderful, but it's prohibitive, but it will be really a fun experience for people this week. Yeah,
2: it's going to be a treat. Bill Odenkirk and Sarah Edwards. We interrupt this program. It's happening this weekend, Friday and Saturday. What time? 7:30 both nights.
3: 7:30. Yeah,
2: Virginia Theater.
3: Mm-hmm.
2: I'll be there Saturday night. Can't wait.
4: Wonderful.
2: My wife is looking forward to this too.
3: Awesome.
2: And again, for tickets,
3: virginia.org. And there's still great ones available, but please get on and get them and enjoy it. It's Friday and Saturday at the Virginia.
2: Thank you so much for coming in. So we're going to play the entire song.
3: Awesome.
2: Again, this is the War of the Worlds premiere, right? World premiere of
4: Aliens in the Cornfield. Yeah.
2: Aliens.

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1981.

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It's time now for the Wednesday morning prayer meeting with your host, Jeff Machota, bringing you jazz every Wednesday from 9 to 11:30. 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Furniture Lounge, 11 East University Avenue in downtown Champaign, on Facebook and Instagram, 217-418-5388. Going to start the jazz off this morning with the new release from the local band, the Vine Street Syncopators. This is At the Jazz Band Ball.

We just heard Louis Armstrong, the Hot Fives and Hot Sevens, Volume 3. That was Strutting with Some Barbecue, recorded in Chicago, December 9th, 1927. And that featured Louis Armstrong on trumpet, Kid Ory trombone, Johnny Dodds on clarinet, Lil Armstrong on piano, Johnny St. Cyr on banjo. Before that, Louis Armstrong from the release The Hot Fives and Hot Sevens, Volume 2, we heard Jazz Lips, and that featured Louis Armstrong on trumpet, Kid Ory trombone, Johnny Dodds clarinet, Lil Armstrong on piano, Johnny St. Cyr on banjo, recorded June 23rd, 1926 in Chicago. Before that, Louis Armstrong from the release Louis Armstrong, The Hot Fives, Volume 1, we heard Droppin' Shucks, recorded June 16th, 1926 in Chicago. With Louis Armstrong on cornet, Kid Ory trombone, Johnny Dodds clarinet, Lil Armstrong piano, Johnny St. Cyr banjo, along with Louis Armstrong also on vocals. And started off that set with a new release from the local band, the Vine Street Syncopators, Live in the Studio, Volume 1, recorded live at High Cross Sound in Urbana in November 2025 and March 2026. We heard at the Jazz Band Ball, and that featured Jeff Helgeson on trumpet, Barry Wagner trombone and vocals, Randy Salmon clarinet, Steve Meadows banjo and guitar, and Josh Houchin on bass. 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We do feature jazz here every Monday through Friday morning from 9 to 11:30, as well as Tuesday evening from 8 until 10 p.m. Continuing on with some trad jazz, here's something from the Memphis Nighthawks release, Jazz Lips. This is Papa Day Da Da.

That was the new release from the Vine Street Syncopators. Live in the Studio, Volume 1, we heard Peoria, featuring Jeff Helgeson on trumpet, Barry Wagner trombone and vocals, Randy Salmon clarinet, Steve Meadows banjo and guitar, Josh Houchin on bass. Before that, we heard from the Jack Webb Jazz Band from the release Just Sit Down and Play. We heard Dippermouth, Ron Duar on sax and clarinet, Guy Sinise on cornet, John Sexton on trombone, Mike Miller banjo, Scott Mordecai on drums. And started off that set with the Memphis Nighthawks from the release Jazz Lips, recorded on the Delmark label in 1977. We heard the song Papa De Da Da. Steve Jensen trumpet, Joel Helleny on trombone, Ron Duar clarinet, soprano sax, and C melody sax, Mike Miller banjo and guitar, Dave Feynman on bass sax. If you're interested in getting a copy of that Vine Street Syncopators CD, just check out one of their monthly gigs over at the Rose Bowl. You are listening to WEFT Champaign, 90.1 FM. 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Up next, something from Charlie Parker, The Complete Dial Masters.

We just heard from a release, Miles Davis and Sonny Rollins, the classic Prestige Sessions, 1951 to 1956. We heard the tune Out of the Blue, Miles Davis on trumpet, Sonny Rollins on tenor sax, along with Jackie McLean and alto sax, Walter Bishop Jr. on piano, Tommy Potter on bass, Art Blakey on drums, recorded in 1951. Before that, we heard from Dexter Gordon from the Complete Dial Sessions, recorded in 1947. We heard The Duels, Parts 1 and 2, with Dexter Gordon and Teddy Edwards on tenor saxes, Jimmy Rawls on piano, Red Callender on bass, Ray Porter on drums. And started off the set with a couple tracks from Charlie Parker, the Complete Dial Masters. We heard Dewey Square, and that featured Miles Davis on trumpet, Duke Jordan on piano, Tommy Potter on bass, Max Roach on drums, Charlie Parker on alto sax, recorded in October of 1947. And before that, we heard the tune Moose the Moosh, and that featured Miles Davis on trumpet, Lucky Thompson on tenor sax, Dodo Marmarosa on piano, Art Garrison on guitar, Vic McMillan on bass, Roy Porter on drums, Charlie Parker on alto sax, and that was recorded in Hollywood, March of 1946. 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Here's something now from Thelonious Monk.

That was the Thelonious Monk Trio, a prestige recording. That song was Blue Monk, and that tune recorded in 1954 with Thelonious Monk on piano, Percy Heath on bass, Art Blakey on drums. 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And this is the Wednesday morning prayer meeting with your host, Jeff Machota, bringing you jazz every Wednesday from 9 to 11:30. You can check out the archives of the Wednesday morning prayer meeting at wmpm.org. Once again, I want to thank all of you who supported WEFT in our recent fund drive. 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Over at cujazz.org, you can find out what's happening in live jazz in Champaign-Urbana. And also at cujazzfest.org, you can find out what's happening in the Champaign-Urbana Jazz Fest, which starts this evening. And that is today, Wednesday, October 14th, the CU Jazz Fest Nonet at the Rose Bowl Tavern in Urbana from 5 to 7, doing the music of Joni Mitchell, featuring Zando Moriano on voice, Janelle Orcherton alto sax, Katie Zaucha tenor sax, Amy Myers trumpet, David Fletcher trombone, Max Beckman bass, David McKeithrone piano, Nick Young guitar, Jamie Ryan drums. Later tonight, a jazz jam at the Rose Bowl at 10 o'clock. Thursday, October 15th, as part of the CU Jazz Fest, drummer Kyle Swan and friends at the Krannert Center for the Performing Arts from 5:30 to 7. Friday, October 16th, the Jeff Helgeson Quintet with Chip McNeil at the Rose Bowl Tavern in Urbana from 5 to 7. The CU Jazz Fest continues on Friday with the Leap Day Trio at the Gallery Art Bar in downtown Urbana from 6 to 8 p.m. That's Matt Wilson on drums, Jeff Lederer on saxophone, Mimi Jones on bass. Saturday, October 17th, the CU Jazz Fest continues with the Allison Phillips Quartet at the Gallery Art Bar in Urbana from 6 to 8 p.m. with Allison Phillips on trumpet, Nada Ranan on tenor sax, Isaac Levian on bass, Connor Parks on drums. Sunday, October 18th, part of the CU Jazz Fest, the Jazz Brunch over at Maze in Champaign from 11:30 a.m. to 1 p.m. with the Beto Rodriguez Guitar Duo. And next Monday, the Larry Gray Accordion and Guitar Trio at the Rose Bowl Tavern from 5:30 to 7:30 p.m. Once again, that info is over at cujazz.org and this week as well at cujazzfest.org. Got about an hour and a half of jazz to go this morning, then Lori's in with 2.5 hours of the blues, so stay tuned. Right now, here's something from Bud Powell.

That was Herbie Nichols from the Complete Blue Note Recordings of Herbie Nichols. We heard the tune The Gig, and that featured Herbie Nichols on piano, Al McKibben on bass, Max Roach on drums, recorded in August of 1955. Before that, the amazing Bud Powell, Volume 1. We heard the tune Un Poco Loco, the second take, and that featured Bud Powell on piano, Curly Russell on bass, Max Roach on drums, recorded May of 1951. 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Up next, something from the Art Blakey Quintet.

Bird on trumpet, Hank Mobley tenor sax, Doug Watkins bass, Art Taylor on drums. Before that, the Art Blakey Quintet, A Night at Birdland Volume 1, recorded in 1954 for the Blue Note label. We heard A Night in Tunisia, Clifford Brown on trumpet, Lou Donaldson on alto sax, Horace Silver piano, Curly Russell on bass, Art Blakey on drums. 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Up next, something from Charles Mingus.

That was the release, the Charles Mingus Quintet plus Max Roach. We heard I'll Remember April, recorded in 1955, with Eddie Bird on trombone, George Barrow on tenor sax, Mel Waldron piano, Charles Mingus on bass, and on that tune, Max Roach on the drums. 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We do feature jazz here every Monday through Friday morning from 9 to 11:30, as well as Tuesday evening from 8 until 10 p.m. Coming up next, something from Hank Jones.

We just heard Hank's Other Tune, a.k.a. The Late Show, and that was from the Donald Byrd and Doug Watkins release The Transition Sessions. That featured Donald Byrd on trumpet, Hank Mobley on tenor sax, Horace Silver piano, Doug Watkins on bass, Art Blakey on drums, recorded in 1955. Before that, we heard Hank Jones from a release entitled Quartet and Quintet. We heard the tune And Then Some, and that featured Donald Byrd on trumpet, Hank Jones on piano, Eddie Jones on bass, Kenny Clark on drums, Matty Dice also on trumpet on that tune, recorded in 1955. 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And this is the Wednesday Morning Prayer Meeting with your host, Jeff Machota, bringing you jazz every Wednesday from 9 to 11:30. 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Tickets for their 2026-27 season are now available, featuring jazz artist guitarist Mary Halverson and Canis Major February 10th, Grammy Award-winning vocalist Samara Joy February 24th, Arturo O'Farrell and the Afro-Latin Jazz Ensemble March 9th, and Stanley Clark and Hiromi with Public Quartet April 14th. The complete season schedule is available online at krannertcenter.com. Over at cujazz.org, you can find out what's happening in live jazz this week in Champaign-Urbana. And you can also go to cujazzfest.org to find information about the CU Jazz Fest, which is in both lists. But today, Wednesday, October 14th, the CU Jazz Fest Nonet plays the music of Joni Mitchell at the Rose Bowl Tavern from 5 to 7, with Zando Moriano on voice, Janelle Orchardton on alto sax, Katie Zacha tenor sax, Amy Myers trumpet, David Fletcher trombone, Max Beckman bass, David McKeithrone piano, Nick Young guitar, Jamie Ryan drums. Later tonight, a jazz jam at the Rose Bowl at 10 o'clock. Thursday, October 15th, Kyle Swan on drums and friends at the Krannert Center for the Performing Arts from 5:30 to 7, part of the CU Jazz Fest. Friday, October 16th, the Jeff Helgeson Quintet with Chip McNeil at the Rose Bowl from 5 to 7. Also on Friday, part of the CU Jazz Fest, the Leap Day Trio at the Gallery Art Bar from 6 to 8 p.m., with Matt Wilson on drums, Jeff Lederer on saxophone, Mimi Jones on bass. Saturday, October 17th, the CU Jazz Fest continues with the Allison Phillips Quartet at the Gallery Art Bar from 6 to 8 p.m., Allison Phillips trumpet, Nader Rana on tenor sax, Isaac Levian bass, Connor Park drums. Saturday, October 18th, the CU Jazz Fest Jazz Brunch at Mays in downtown Champaign from 11:30 a.m. to 1 p.m., with the Beto Rodriguez Guitar Duo. And Monday, October 19th, the Larry Gray Accordion and Guitar Trio at the Rose Bowl Tavern from 5:30 to 7:30 p.m. Once again, cujazz.org for that info, and this week as well, the cujazzfest.org. Got a little less than half an hour of jazz to go this morning, then Lori's in with 2.5 hours of the blues, so stay tuned. Right now, here's something from Jackie McLean.

That was Jackie McLean from his 1956 prestige release 4, 5, and 6. We heard the tune entitled Confirmation that featured Jackie McLean and alto sax, along with Donald Byrd on trumpet, Hank Mobley on tenor sax, Mal Waldron piano, Doug Watkins bass, Arthur Taylor drums. You are listening to WEFT Champaign, 90.1 FM. That's about it for the Wednesday morning prayer meeting. Got time for a couple more tunes, and then Lori's in with 2.5 hours of the blues, so stay tuned. Right now, here's something from Miles Davis from the release 58. We're going to hear the tune entitled Straight No Chaser with Jimmy Cobb on drums, Paul Chambers bass, Bill Evans piano, Cannonball Adderley alto sax, John Coltrane tenor sax, Miles Davis on trumpet.

0: my way.
1: There's a couple from the Staple Singers off of their CD called Freedom Highway. We heard the title cut and Wade in the Water. Before that, too, from Reverend Freakchild, from his Blues and Spirituals / Hymn Hustler 2 CD, 2-disc CD set, I guess you call it. Anyway, we heard Mo Better Blues and Jesus on the Main Line. That's what you've heard so far here on WEFT. I do want to let you know that WEFT has partnered with the Vineyard Church of Central Illinois for October 2026. Various community organizations, including WEFT, will be collection stations with a goal of 14,000 pairs of new adult and youth socks to be distributed locally. You can drop off pairs of new socks to the WEFT studio at 113 North Market Street in downtown Champaign. For more information, you can visit the Vineyard Church website at tvc.org. It's October 2026, 14,000 pairs of socks. So, let's get those socks rolling in there. One of the most important things, I think, for people who are unhoused is having access to fresh, clean socks, keep their feet dry, warm and cozy, all that kind of stuff. So, that's what we're doing here at WEFT. And can't think what else. Oh, yeah, we met our fundraising goal. Last time I was here, we were still in the fundraising for our fall fundraising drive. We had that $10,000 match, and we made it. So $20,000 in our coffers to help keep WEFT going strong through the rest of the year, hopefully. Anyway, thanks to everybody who donated. Couldn't do it without you. So let's get back into the music. And this is the newest one from Venice Thomas, obviously daughter of Rufus Thomas and sister of Carla Thomas. And she's got a new one called Window to My Soul. We're going to hear one called I'm a Diamond and Still Got the Blues.

That was Royal and Toulouse doing I see one thing. Let me just check that. Yeah, I see one thing is that the name of that town song. I thought maybe it'd be Let's Get Together. Anyway, Tell the Devil, the name of their newest CD. They are out of Alabama and have been around since about 2009. Lead singer's name there is Mylon Littlefield, and she was inducted into the Blues Hall of Fame down in Alabama earlier this year. So that was Royal and Toulouse with I See One Thing off of Tell the Devil. We had Venice Thomas's newest CD before that, Still Got the Blues, and I'm a Diamond. We heard from her Window to My Soul CD. And since it's just after the top of the hour, I do need to remind you that this is WEFT Champaign. We're at 90.1 on the FM dial. We stream online at weft.org. The phone number here is 217-359-9338. And we're at 113 North Market Street in downtown Champaign, in case you want to drop off some socks for Socktoberfest. Lots of other good stuff going on. One of them is the Jazz Festival. 2026 CU Jazz Festival starts today. And it goes through the 18th. Opening night starts at the Rose Bowl from 5 to 7 for a special Joni Mitchell Revisited, with special guests playing new arrangements of Joni Mitchell's songs. Then Thursday at Krannert Center is Uncorked with Chicago's Kyle Swan Quartet at 5:30 p.m. Festival events continue all weekend with their annual Sunday Jazz Brunch happening at Mays in downtown Champaign. If you'd like more information, cujazzfest.org or search CU Jazz Festival on all social media. It sounds like a lot of good stuff happening for the CU Jazz Festival right coming up tonight. Starts tonight. And as we always like to do, we'll check the Prairie Crossroads Blues Society calendar and see what they've got on tap in the local area as far as blues performances go. And this is Wednesday, so it's Bubble City Playboys over at Pippa's Pub in Champaign. Always gets underway about 5 p.m. Then on Friday, it's the John Logan Band at the Friday Fish Fry at the Lyran Society in Rockford, Illinois. They're starting their fall, winter, spring series called Music Off the Rock, and John Logan Band this Friday is one of those. On Saturday, it's time for the Acoustic Jam down at the Vault Art Gallery in Tuscola. That's hosted by Rich Sibelli, and it gets underway at 2 p.m. Then that evening, over at the Rose Bowl Tavern, it's a Back to Motown tribute show by Therapy, 7 p.m. on that one. On Sunday, Susan Williams and the Right Groove are doing Sunday Blues at Pop's Place Indicator. And next Monday, for Blue Monday at the Alamo, it's Johnny Bergen. He has been around in a while. He moved overseas, and so it'll be good to catch him over at the Alamo on Monday night, 7 p.m. in Springfield, Illinois. Lots more on that calendar, so give it a look when you get a chance, and maybe you can get out and about and support some live blues music in the Champaign-Urbana area. That would be cool. So we're going to listen to one more from Royal and Toulouse. This one is called Best Leave Me, Best Leave Me Alone. And after that, I got some Paul Bodie queued up. He's got a new CD out called Soul Gone Blue. We're going to hear Every Dog's Got His Day and one called Cussin', Crying, and Carrying On. So start with Royal and Toulouse.

arms so I can hold my baby tight. Two eyes to gaze at her, man, she's quite a sight. Two lips to kiss her, two hands to her moan, and one big heart to love her. And heart.

That's Ta's crew out of his Might Give Out, But I Won't Give In CD. We heard Two Big Feet and the title Cut. Before that, Paul Bodie, Cussin', Crying, and Carrying On. That one featured Jesse Wagner and Every Dog Got His Day, featuring Mikey Jr., both of those off of Soul Gone Blue. And we started off with Royal and Toulouse off of Tell the Devil, and we heard Best Leave Me Alone. So that's what you've got so far here on the Blues Connection. I'm here until 2 o'clock giving you the blues. I want to give you some information about early voting. If you didn't sign up to get a vote by mail ballot, you can vote already at the Bennett Center, 102 East Main Street in Urbana. They're open Monday through Friday, 8:30 a.m. to 4:30 p.m. And then starting next Monday, 10/19/26, they're open until 7 p.m., also open on Saturdays and Sundays, all the way up to November 2nd. And there are lots of different early voting venues starting next Monday. So some of them have different hours, but they're open Monday through Friday, 11 a.m. to 6 p.m., Saturday, 11 a.m. to 4, Sunday 1 to 4, and 11 to 6 again on the day before Election Day. So it's the Champaign Public Library, Church of the Living God at 312 East Bradley, the Illini Union out at Lake of the Woods. I imagine that's in the museum there. Leonard Recreational Center over on Sangamon Drive, Meadowbrook Church on South Duncan, Parkland College Building E, Prince of Peace, that's in St. Joseph, Illinois, the Rantoul Recreation Department, the Savoy Recreation Center, and the Tolono Public Library. So all of that information is available on our Champaign County Clerk's website. You just go to champaigncountyclerkil.gov and then click on the elections section, and it tells you how to when and where to vote, to early vote, and what is early voting and what to expect when early voting. So good information there. I think it's very important for everyone to get out and vote always, but maybe most especially this year. So check out that information. Make your plan to vote early if you can. And let's have a huge turnout for this midterm election. That's enough preaching. I'm going to play some music now. Amani Burnham has this Roots and Wings CD out. Been playing a bit of it. I'm going to do Roots and Wings and You Can't Heal What You Hide. So here's Amani Burnham.

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0: 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This, you know, it's for y'all's benefit, for all of y'all's benefit, you know? Oh, man, it was so groovy, man, in England, man. These two cats, Bob Dylan's grandmother and Queen Bee over on drums. Man, we had so much fun, brother. 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Yeah, this is no Redding on bass, anyway. 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No Redding on bass. I know we have Mitch Mitchell on drums, so there you go. 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But anyway, dig, we was in England, man. We all wanted to come to the New York, man, the golden streets of the village. The reason why the gold is because of them banana peels.
2: There's Jimi Hendrix himself doing Hey Joe off of the Jimi Hendrix Experience Monterey CD. That came from the back in Bob's Bit of Blues collection. I did that little set there because I put in Amani Burnham, and his music makes me think of Jimi Hendrix. So we started off with Amani Burnham. Roots and Wings is the title of the CD. We had the title cut, and You Can't Heal What You Hide. Then I grabbed a tribute CD from back in the back room from Bob, and it's called Blue Haze Songs of Jimi Hendrix. Has quite a few different blues artists doing Jimi Hendrix songs. First one we heard was from Anna Popovic, and she did the one called Blue Belly Belly Button Window. And after that, Alvin Youngblood Heart with Remember, and then finally Hey Joe from Jimi Hendrix himself live in Monterey. I do need to remind you that this hour of programming is brought to you by Krannert Center for the Performing Arts and the listeners of WEFT. Tickets for their 2026-27 season are now available. October features Dance at Illinois' October Dance from October 15th to the 17th. Sitarist Niladri Kumar presents The Space Between the Notes. A tribute to Zakir Hussain, October 15th. And Sinfonia de Camera's Halloween concert, Spellbound, October 31st. Their complete season calendar is online at KrannertCenter.com. And we also want to say thanks to our neighbors over at Live Action Games. 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That's 217-359-GAME. And that's just a couple of the community sponsors, underwriters we have here at WEFT. And we always want to give a big shout out to all of them. That's what helps keep us on the air over here on North Market Street. So, that's some good stuff there. So if you want to know what I've been playing, you can always go to our website, weft.org. Click on Recent Spins. I try to keep it up to date and accurate. Also, just a reminder, you can listen to any of our locally produced shows for up to 2 weeks after they air. And you do that through our Spinatron reporting service or through our app. Either one will get you there. So thanks to everybody who listens live and who listens after the fact. Definitely appreciate it. So another of the CDs I've pulled off of the shelves out in the Great Hall is this one called Stax 60th Anniversary, and a sampler of the larger 3-CD release, which is called Soulsville, USA. But here we have 10 different songs. We got the Staple Singers. I think we're going to do the Staple Singers, I'll Take You There, Otis Redding, Try a Little Tenderness, and then maybe Albert King's Born Under a Bad Sign. All of these off of Stax 60th Anniversary CD.

That was Albert King, of course, born under a bad sign off of the Stax 60th anniversary CD. And before that, Otis Redding with Try a Little Tenderness and the Staple Singers with I'll Take You There, all of those off of that short version of the Stax 60th anniversary. They have a three CD set also called Soulsville, USA. We just heard three of them off of there. So, and it is the top of the hour, so there's the reminder that this is WEFT Champaign 90.1 on the FM dial, streaming online at weft.org. And the phone number here is 217-359-9338. My name is Lori. We call this show The Blues Connection. We do have blues Monday through Friday, 11:30 a.m. to 2 p.m. And again on Friday evenings with the Blues Live Show. You can check out our show calendar by clicking on weft.org/shows. So let's just take a look at what else is happening today. We do have National Native News at 2 o'clock, and then 2:05 to 4, it's Global Music. 4 to 5 p.m., we have Democracy Now!, The Poet and the Poem goes from 5 to 5:30, and then you can get Catch the Beat from Market Street with Cope Cumston. That's a locally produced show. And then after that, from 6 to 7, it's the Friday Forum and Conversation Cafe, which is a replay of what happened over at the University YMCA last Friday during their lunch break from noon to 1. And last Friday was October 9th, and so airing tonight will be Breaking Chains, Building Futures, Pathways to Redemption, Education, and Excellence. And it's a talk by Stanley Andrisse, who is an artist. So that's from 6 to 7 tonight here on WEFT. 7 to 8 p.m., you'll get Frame Noise. 8 to 10 p.m., it's The Mosh Pit with Zanira. And at 10 to midnight, it's Todd's Time Capsule. And as I said, you can check out all the shows there at weft.org/shows. You can listen to anything that's been locally produced for up to 2 weeks after it first airs. So lots of information on our website, weft.org. And since it's the top of the hour, let's pop over to the Prairie Crossroads Blues Society website. Theirs is prairiecrossroads.org. And we're going to click on their calendar link and see that tonight at 5 p.m., it's the Bubble City Playboys over at Pippa's Pub in Champaign. And that's every Wednesday. They have special guests every Wednesday, so it's a good time. Good time will be had by all there at 5 p.m., Pippa's Pub in Champaign. Then on Friday, we've got the John Logan Band doing a Friday Fish Fry at the Learin Society in Rockford, Illinois, 7 p.m. show for that one. Saturday at 2 p.m., Rich Sabelli is hosting the Acoustic Jam. That's held at the Vault Art Gallery in Tuscola. 7 o'clock, you can catch Therapy with their Back to Motown tribute show over at the Rose Bowl in Urbana. On Sunday, October 3rd, it's Susan Williams and the Right Groove doing Sunday Blues at Pop's Place Indicator. That's a 3 p.m. show. And then on Monday, October 19th, 7 p.m., Johnny Bergen at Blue Monday at the Alamo in Springfield. Lots of other information on that website, prairiecrossroadsblues.org. 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And, I need to tell you this. 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Also, just a reminder that we're part of the Vineyard Church of Central Illinois Socktober 2026, where we're collecting socks, new socks, obviously, for adult and youth to be distributed locally. We've got a box out there. It doesn't have any socks in it yet. So, yeah, if you're wanting to start your
you know, holiday charity kind of time of year. In October, they're looking to get 14,000 pairs of socks. So maybe you're out and about shopping and you just want to pick up a pack of socks to share with those who are less fortunate than us. And just a reminder that the Jazz Festival starts tonight over at the Rose Bowl Tavern from 5 to 7 with a special Joni Mitchell Revisited show. Special guests play new arrangements of Joni Mitchell songs. Then tomorrow at Cranet Uncorked, it's Chicago's Kyle Swan Quartet at 5:30. There's events happening all weekend long. You can find out about those at cujazzfest.org. And one special mention is their annual Sunday Jazz Brunch happening at Mays in downtown Champaign. So lots of good stuff happening in our general area. And appreciate everybody who listens and maybe even puts one of these on their own personal calendar to go out and take part in. So let's get back into the music. I've got new CDs here too. I might have a little old CD, a few old CD twos, but it's new CDs for now. Joanna Connor has her CD called Live on 1111, and we're going to hear Further On Up the Road and When the Levee Breaks from Joanna Connor.

Thank you all so much. We hope you had a great time. Dan Sumini on the keys, the organ. How about it for that man on the bass guitar? Sean Gotti Galloway. Jason J. Rock Edwards on the drums. I'm Joanna Connor. We're Joanna Connor and the Chicago Wrecking Crew. Thank you to the Fallout Shelter Extended Play Sessions. I thank you all for showing up tonight. We appreciate you all so much. Thank you.

And that was Jason Ritchie and The Bad Kind. And that one featured Caitlin Dibble. 13 Hours, the name of that CD. We heard River's Invitation, which is a Percy Mayfield tune. And Tired of Trying, which is a Johnny Winter tune. So that's what we heard there. Before that was two.

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Ticket information is available at thevirginia.org. 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Too bad they don't do guitars, right? Anyway, there's a couple of our sponsors there. We have this book full of them, and we're very excited to have everybody's support here at WEFT. It's been an interesting fall. They've got that show coming up at the Virginia Theater. I was lucky enough to catch the encore performance from the Station Theater for Come From Away over at Centennial. I guess it's been a couple weekends ago now. But that is that musical about what happened on 9/11 when Gander, Newfoundland opened their hearts and their doors and their airfield to all the planes that were in the air and couldn't get to their destinations in the United States. So it was fantastic, and it does play all over the world all the time still this many years later. So if you haven't seen it and you get a chance to, I'd highly recommend it. And I also got to take part in CU Folk and Roots last weekend, which is a fantastic festival. And they filled downtown Urbana. They had the Fusion Fest in the afternoon on Saturday, kind of a family-friendly fest. They had Irish music, they had blues, they had jazz, they had everything. But I always volunteer for that, and I volunteered for a song circle. And I ended up, they decided to hold it outside, which was interesting. Probably got more attention, more people stopping in. But they insisted I sing along with them, even though I am definitely not a singer. But let me tell you, it was a beautiful experience. And just mentioning it because we're so lucky to have things like that happening here in our community. And I just want to encourage everybody to get out and about and help support the artists and the people making a difference in this community. It's really important, especially now. So enough lecturing from me. We got 25 minutes left here on the clock. And I have Guitar Shorty's newest CD in my hands. It came from Birmingham, Alabama. And it is an interesting mix of songs. Starts with We the People. And then he's got Rollover Baby, Jody's Got Your Girl and Gone, Ain't Gonna Worry My Life Anymore, Let Me Love You Baby, Hey Joe, a 16-minute version of that. And then at the end he does the Star Spangled Banner and the Battle Hymn of the Republic. So I'm going to play We the People, and then we're going to end with the Star Spangled Banner and the Battle Hymn of the Republic. And oddly enough, I pulled the CD out of the back from Bob's collection called Blues with a Message. And there's some titles on here. These are all very old acoustic songs. But there's one called Things Gonna Get Better. There's one called It's Enough. There's one called What Will I Tell the Children? So, we've been in this fix before. And here we are again. So here's Guitar Shorty with We the People.

0: Thank you all once again. God bless you. Good night.
1: Thank you, Olivia.
2: Guitar Shorty live there making his views known with We the People. Star Spangled Banner and the Battle Hymn of the Republic. That was recorded way back in 2007. Interesting things like that always popping up. There's lots going on, and it's been going on for a while. Let's just put it that way. Hey, here's a thing you might be interested in. It's the 2026 Community Nights Nourishment and Resistance. This is happening next Tuesday, October 20th, from 5:30 to 7:30 at the IMC. And it's the last one. It says they've been doing it from February to October. So it looks like November, December, January, it's off. So this is last chance. They're evolving community nights to meet the moment with mutual aid. They're aiming to nourish our community through food, creative expression, and access to free clothing and repair resources. You're invited to join them every third Tuesday of the month from February to October. So that's next Tuesday, 5:30 to 7:30. Over at the IMC. Also, just want to remind you that we're part of that Socktober 2026, collecting new socks of adults and youth sizes to try to come up with 14,000 new pairs of socks, hosted initially by the Vineyard Church, but I guess there's lots of other organizations jumping in on that. So if you want to do that, we've got a box over here. Right here at 113 North Market Street. You can always email the station manager to find out what hours that would be available, since we don't always have somebody in the studio live. So, and as always, I'm here. When I'm here, I'm live. I'll be here next week and then gone the week after that. But love to have that box fill up between now and then. So let's grab some John Lee Hooker. How about this? We got the Whiskey and Women WIMMEN CD. We're going to hear the title cut, and then a couple of the classics, Boom Boom and Hobo Blues.

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I like it like that.

0: Luther Allison there with Living in the House of the Blues off of his Reckless CD. Before that, too, from John Lee Hooker, Whiskey and Women, John Lee Hooker's Finest. We heard Boom Boom and Whiskey and Women. That's it for the Blues Connection here on WEFT Champaign. Stay tuned for National Native News, 2 hours of global music after that. Thanks for listening, everybody.
1: This is National Native News. I'm Jill Freitas. A college student near her hometown of Point Lay made a startling discovery last month, a baby walrus sandwiched between two carcasses. Violet Uniskit was helping with a walrus survey on Alaska's northwest coast.
2: And I saw the stomach, like, move. I was like, wait. Took a step closer and all of a sudden his eyes opened up.
1: The calf had been under attack from seagulls. Polar bears roamed the area and a storm was about to hit. Uniskit wanted to save the calf.
2: He probably missed his mother. He would kind of walk around and making like a sad little whoo.
1: After getting the okay from the community of Point Lay, Uniskit and U.S. Geological Survey's walrus researcher Tony Fishbach took the calf to a small cabin. The 200-pound calf, estimated to be about 5 months old, eventually warmed up to its human helpers, literally, by cuddling into Fishbach's sleeping bag or laying its head on Uniskit's leg. Uniskit named the walrus Anautuk, after her late father. A few days later, with the help of locals, they brought the calf to Point Lay in a boat. From there, they flew it to Anchorage and then drove it to Seward for rehabilitation at the Alaska Sea Life Center. Fishbach says they later discovered the calf had been injured in what was probably an attack by a polar bear. Because of its young age and habitation to people, the Sea Life Center says it is not a candidate for being released back into the wild. The Sea Life Center says Anautuk has since been transferred to his long-term home, but as of Monday, they have not said where that is. This story was provided by Alaska Public Media's Casey Grove. Monday was Indigenous Peoples Day, which means a celebration throughout the Black Hills. As music and the smell of hot food cut through the cold October air, organizers say the event was more than a rally. It was a chance to have fun. CJ Keene has more.
3: On stage in downtown Rapid City, a Palestinian keffiyeh adorned an eagle staff, symbolizing the interconnected struggles of Indigenous peoples the world over. While a clear political symbol, Indian Collective Strategic Communications Director Martel Hesketh says activists should celebrate these days with happiness.
4: Organizing should also be joyful, right? Art and music and visual art has always been a core part of organizing. In this time, as we're coming up to these really consequential elections, as we're facing all these fights to protect our sacred sites, it's more important now than ever to come together in these spaces to celebrate, to lift our spirits, but also to share our messages.
3: In the last year, those fights have seen victories in the field as mining equipment was removed from the Black Hills near Peshlaw, a sacred site, and in the courtroom as the legal case against the Grand Gateway Hotel played out. Poet and activist Robert Bordeaux says sharing light despite ongoing struggles highlights the strength inherent to an Indigenous background.
5: This is just a great example of the tenacity and like resistance of Lakota people. The colonial project tried to erase us, and we're still here. And so when we gather like this, it's just a showcase of that.
3: And gather the community does. Hundreds braved a chilly autumn day. Teepees lined downtown Rapid City's Main Street. And for one night, Indigenous peoples could celebrate the work they had done in the world of civil rights and consider a brighter future.
5: I think a lot about resistance, and I think a lot about what it took for us to still be here, carrying on our ways and our language and our culture. And so to me, it's just like a celebration of that. You know, I know protecting land and water is really hard and difficult work. So when we can take a chance to gather around the drum, gather with music, it's really important.
3: The night was capped with a performance by multi-platinum hip-hop artist Macklemore, who once again performed a free concert for the community. I'm SDPB's CJ Keene in Rapid City.
1: And I'm Jill Freitas.

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2: Ladies and gentlemen, Abdul Qadir Salim will be performing a solo song with the lute and perhaps the saxophone and guitar.

In 2 weeks' time, the child Deirdre was born. Before she was a year old, the king built a thatched house of stone upon the knoll of a distant hill. A fine orchard was planted around the hut and enclosed by a circular wall of field stones. Deirdre was to live there as the sole charge of Lavarcham, the king's storyteller, who, now a young woman, had been raised in King Connachar's household. The king trusted her beyond any other. "Guard my treasure," he told Lavarcham, "and you shall see your reward." Deirdre was raised among the great hunting lands. Lavarcham taught Deirdre all she knew about herbs, flowers, trees and skies, and how to play the harp and sing. Daily she grew more patient and kind, honest and fair. Her hair was crimson and her body was honey-coloured like a golden orchid. Only her cheeks and lips and fingertips were coloured by faint carmine. To gaze upon her was to find one's gaze slipping, grasping for a hold on some part of her that was not in balance with the remainder. She fired the imagination with a look or gesture which gave meanings to common things. Let her kneel and stroke the head of a fine hunting dog, and you felt that there was goodness in all animals. Her heart grew strong and revealed its quality in her body. One day in the autumn of her 15th year, Lavarcham told Deirdre that she was to marry the king the following year. It saddened her, and she grew despondent. When Lavarcham saw her distress, she said, "But you shall marry the king. This is to be the honour of your life." Deirdre merely sighed and refused to eat.

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0: From New York, this is Democracy Now!
1: Iran war. I mean, Senator Collins would not push back against that five times she voted for it. I mean, the reason why our fuel prices are going through the roof and the reason why our electricity costs are going through the roof is because of the cost of fuel, cost of oil is so high because she wouldn't stop President Trump with the Iran war.
0: In Maine, Democratic Senate candidate Troy Jackson spars with Republican incumbent Susan Collins in a debate Tuesday. With the midterms less than 3 weeks away, could the Democrats win control of both the House and the Senate? What would that mean for President Trump? We'll look at key races across the country, from Michigan to Florida, Maine to Alaska, with David Sirota of The Lever. Then federal agents raid the D.C. home of Democratic Congresswoman Ilhan Omar after years of threats and attacks by President Trump. We'll speak with Minnesota State Senator Zineb Mohammed.
2: This is a big deal because historically the Justice Department has avoided such investigative moves related to political candidates so close to the election. And that's because our Justice Department should be just that, just and fair and not political. And it should not be used as a tool against your political opponents.
0: And we'll go to the occupied West Bank, where Israeli forces raided the offices of two Palestinian NGOs and the courtyard of the Palestine Medical Complex. All that and more coming up. Welcome to Democracy Now!, democracynow.org, The War and Peace Report. I'm Amy Goodman. Fighting continues to escalate in Yemen between the Houthis and Saudi-backed government forces. On Tuesday, Saudi Arabia struck an oil facility near Sana'a and fuel depots in other parts of Yemen. The Houthis retaliated by attacking the headquarters of Saudi Arabia's state-owned oil company, Saudi Aramco, in the eastern city of Dahran. The attack reportedly caused a limited fire. Meanwhile, the humanitarian crisis in Yemen is worsening. The World Health Organization reports suspected cholera cases in Yemen have tripled in recent weeks. To look at the politics of Yemen and the civil war almost there, you can go to democracynow.org. Israel's military has leveled 48 of the roughly 60 villages and towns it occupies in southern Lebanon since Israel agreed to a so-called ceasefire with Hezbollah in April. That's the finding of a New York Times investigation published Monday, which documented how Israeli forces demolished homes, schools, mosques, and roads in Lebanese villages north of Israel's border, with most of the destruction focused on the majority Shia Muslim population from which Hezbollah draws its support. The seven villages that have not been seriously damaged are largely populated by Christian, Sunni, Muslim, or Druze residents. The Scorched Earth campaign has fueled fears that Israel is seeking to permanently empty much of southern Lebanon of its population. According to the United Nations, Israel's invasion and attacks have driven 329,000 people from their homes in Lebanon, a third of them children. This is UN spokesperson Stefan Dujarric.
3: The situation on the ground is not going to get magically better on January 1st. It will continue to be extremely dangerous, extremely worrying, and we very much hope that the international community comes up with a plan that will serve the populations of southern Lebanon and will also enable the population of northern Israel to go home.
0: Kimberly Guilfoyle has resigned as U.S. ambassador to Greece days after the Wall Street Journal reported she had requested a Republican donor pay off her $100,000 American Express bill in exchange for access to the Trump administration. In addition, the Wall Street Journal reports Guilfoyle threatened Greece's energy minister that the U.S. had the power to topple the Greek government. She said, "We can do that to any country we want. We can do that here," unquote. Kimberly Guilfoyle is the former fiance of Donald Trump Jr. and was previously married to California Governor Gavin Newsom. Guilfoyle resigned Tuesday shortly after White House Press Secretary Katie Zakaria made this announcement during her first press briefing.
4: We have asked Ambassador Guilfoyle to resign. She has been a wonderful asset to the team, and we wish her well.
0: Katie Zakaria's first news conference was widely criticized. She just took three questions over 15 minutes after mixing up the president and her husband.
4: I adore my family. I love them. They are my priority. I love being with my kids. The idea of not spending evenings with my kids is completely unacceptable. So my husband, that's a good one.
0: In election news, the Wall Street Journal's published video of Texas Republican Attorney General Ken Paxton, the Republican nominee for Senate, partying in Dubai on New Year's Eve 2024 with two indicted fugitive healthcare executives and a woman who wasn't his wife. The two men had been indicted months before on federal healthcare fraud charges but failed to return to the United States. One of the healthcare executives had donated $190,000 to Paxton. Paxton's Senate rival, James Tallarico, responded to the report by writing online, quote, "A party with multiple fugitives, and Ken Paxton is still the sketchiest guy in the room," he said. Federal agents have issued subpoenas to relatives of Democratic Congressmember Ilhan Omar of Minnesota. According to reports, Sahra Noor, Omar's sister, received a subpoena along with another family member. This comes after Homeland Security agents raided Congressmember Omar's home in Washington, D.C. Monday. We'll have more on this story later in the broadcast. In Maine, Republican Senator Susan Collins faced off against her Democratic challenger, Troy Jackson, in a debate over health care, the war in Iran, and immigration. The polls are tight, with the race critical to determining which party controls the Senate. Jackson blasted Collins over her record on the U.S. war in Iran.
1: Iran war. I mean, Senator Collins would not push back against that five times. She voted for it. I mean, the reason why our fuel prices are going through the roof and the reason why our electricity costs are going through the roof is because of the cost of fuel, cost of oil is so high because she wouldn't stop President Trump with the Iran war.
0: In more election news, the Justice Department gave California officials 48 hours to review a list of alleged non-citizen voters or face legal action. That's according to a letter reviewed by Reuters. The DOJ's letter to California officials orders the state to hold off on mailing ballots to anyone on the list until it verifies their citizenship. For listed voters who already have ballots, the letter says any ballots they mail back should be set aside, and ballots already returned should not be counted until their citizenship is confirmed. In immigration news, the man shot by ICE in New York last week is currently held in custody in solitary confinement with a bullet still lodged in his neck, according to his attorneys. 28-year-old Oscar Belgao is awaiting deportation proceedings after immigration agents opened fire on him in his car with his child in the Bronx. According to his lawyers, Belgao is in urgent need of surgery to remove the bullet. In more immigration news, immigrants released from detention are suing ICE for keeping their passports and other belongings long after letting them go. The lawsuit filed Tuesday in federal court in Washington, D.C., says ICE has held on to the property of seven people for more than 5 months after their release, even though at least some of them still have pending immigration cases. The immigrants claim ICE withheld items that include Social Security cards, work permits, phones, and even car keys. Craig Martin, a lawyer representing the plaintiff, said, quote, "If ICE has a legitimate operational reason to keep somebody's property, it needs to identify it. And if it doesn't identify it, the Constitution and ICE's own rules point to get the document back without delay," unquote. Cornell University is banning all fraternities from hosting any parties amidst criticism of how it responded to a reported sexual assault on campus in 2024. In a lawsuit filed last month, a woman identified as Jane Doe says she was drugged and gang raped by multiple men during a party at a Cornell fraternity house 2 years ago. In a statement on Tuesday, Cornell's president, Michael Kotlikoff, said, quote, "I am deeply sorry for the harm Jane Doe suffered in 2024 and appalled that this act of sexual violence occurred within our Cornell community. It's clear women on our campus continue to question whether they are safe. We must meet this moment by acknowledging where we have fallen short and taking meaningful action," he said. To see our coverage of the Cornell alleged gang rape case, go to democracynow.org. In the Democratic Republic of Congo, the number of confirmed Ebola cases has surpassed 9,000, with over 4,300 deaths. The outbreak caused by the latest strain of virus has become the largest and deadliest in Congo's history. There are currently no treatments or vaccines for the latest strain of the Ebola virus. To see our coverage, go to democracynow.org. In Pennsylvania, a sixth person has died of measles as the number of cases in Pennsylvania topped 1,100. The victim was identified as a 39-year-old unvaccinated woman who had several underlying conditions. The CDC has recorded over 4,000 confirmed measles infections across the United States, the highest number of cases in decades. Earlier this month, New York's Governor Kathy Hochul declared an emergency because of rising measles cases in New York. The Vatican announced Tuesday 71-year-old Pope Leo has been diagnosed with lung cancer. In a medical bulletin, the Vatican said surgeons had removed the lower lobe of the Pope's right lung. After undergoing surgery, the Pope spent a night in the hospital. He is not known to be a smoker or to have had recent health issues. President Trump has reportedly told people privately he has doubts about plans to live stream the firing squad execution of Nedal Hassan, the former Army major who killed 13 people at Fort Hood in Texas back in 2009. Defense Secretary Pete Hegseth scheduled the execution date for December 3rd. In Ukraine, 600,000 people are without electricity after deadly Russian missile and drone strikes pummeled the country, killing three people in the capital, Kyiv. According to Ukrainian President Volodymyr Zelensky, the strikes hit critical energy infrastructure in Kyiv and Kharkiv, despite President Trump claiming over the weekend that there was an energy ceasefire between Ukraine and Russia. In India, a court's ordered two leaders of the youth-led Cockroach Janata Party jailed for 5 days. Opposition parties and student groups have been protesting nearly every day to call for the resignation of the chief election commissioner, Ganesh Kumar, over his revisions to the voter rolls, purging 130 million voters. The protesters argue the revisions benefit right-wing Prime Minister Narendra Modi's BJP party. Delhi police detained at least 30 journalists over the weekend while they covered the protests. This is Vinod Jahar, president of the National Students Union of India.
5: Ganesh Kumar will have to resign. Students of the country have taken to the streets. We will not stop till we get his resignation like we did with Dharmendra Pradhan. We will fight daily, we will get detained, but the protests would continue.
0: In France, tens of thousands of people marched on Tuesday in solidarity with protesting high school students. Unions estimated turnout at almost 500,000 people. The Justice Ministry says more than 6,800 people, mostly minors, have been taken into custody as rights groups and students accuse riot police of excessive force, including the use of tear gas batons and blast bolts. The movement began at a high school in the Paris suburbs last month and spread nationwide, with students blockading their schools over overcrowded classrooms, teacher shortages, and crumbling buildings. This is a protester.
6: I think it's part of the police's strategy, actually. They know that kettling and surrounding people inevitably increases violence. So I think it's something the police are actually aiming for. There are thousands of young people demonstrating, and the only things we see are burning trash cans and the vandalism at the end. And I think that's a very poor summary of what is going on, and it is also drowning out the message people are trying to convey.
0: And in Albania, a nationwide student protest over education and social issues turned violent as demonstrators threw bricks and chunks of concrete at Albania's education ministry. Police answered with tear gas and water cannons. Organizers said students were protesting university conditions, the cost of higher education, the level of financial aid, and the lack of job prospects after graduation. This is a protester.
7: They must be overthrown. They must hold elections, form a technical government, and then hold free and fair elections. Whoever wins, let them win.
0: And those are some of the headlines. This is Democracy Now!, democracynow.org, the War and Peace Report. Coming up, the midterm elections are less than 3 weeks away. Will Democrats take control of the Senate and the House? Stay with us.

0: Wish in Vain, performed by Rhiannon Giddens and Dirk Powell in our Democracy Now! Studio. To see the interview, go to democracynow.org. This is Democracy Now! I'm Amy Goodman. With the midterm elections less than 3 weeks away, could the Democrats win back control of the House and the Senate? Election Day is November 3rd. Democracy Now! Will be doing a four-hour broadcast from 8 to midnight Eastern time that day. But at least 47 states and Washington, D.C. have early voting, with voters already casting ballots in some states. All 435 House seats and 33 Senate seats are on the ballot, in addition to some statewide races and ballot measures. The list of battleground Senate states has been growing. As many as 10 Senate seats could be flipped, including several states that have been longtime deep red Republican seats. Competitive races now include Ohio, Alaska, Texas, and Kansas. Kansas has not sent a Democrat to the Senate in nearly a century. To win the Senate, Democrats need to flip four Republican seats and hold three of their own. They must hold Michigan, where Dr. Abdul Al-Sayed is running against Republican Mike Rogers for an open seat. President Trump's been on the campaign trail. He spoke at a rally in Wasilla, Alaska, Tuesday, where incumbent Republican Dan Sullivan is facing off against Democratic challenger Mary Peltola, former Congress member and tribal judge. If she and Peggy Flanagan in Minnesota and Deb Haaland running for governor in New Mexico to win, it would be a historic three Native American women in the governorships and the Senate. This is President Trump speaking in Alaska.
1: On November 3rd, we're going to send one of the best and most respected senators in D.C., Dan Sullivan, the real Dan Sullivan. I'm talking about the real Dan Sullivan, not the fake Dan Sullivan. Not the Dan Sullivan put up by the Democrats. I want you to do me one big favor, pretend that I'm on the ballot, because here's what happens. Every time I've been on the ballot, we win. So in conclusion, if you elect a Republican House and a Republican Senate, November 3rd, you get $5,000.
0: Key issues raised by challengers and voters have been the economy, the war in Iran, the cost of gas, immigration, data centers, and corruption. To discuss all this and more, we're joined by David Sirota, founder and editor-in-chief of The Lever. He's author of Master Plan, The Hidden Plot to Legalize Corruption in America. Why don't we go through a number of the states, beginning in Georgia, David, and talk about the overall picture. What's at stake here? As we talk, President Trump is surprising many by going through this deep red state tour, which indicates he is fearful of losing not only the House, but the Senate. And of course, what that could mean for example, investigations of him.
2: Yeah, I mean, it's kind of incredible that Trump is out on the campaign trail in particular in red states, in the sense that he is helping turn the election into even more of a referendum on himself. When he is deeply unpopular in polls. So in a sense, I think at one level, he is doing the Democrats a big favor by being so extra visible in the states where the Democrats are trying to expand the map. States like Kansas, states even potentially, if you believe polls, states like South Carolina appear to be in play. The Democrats challenging in the polls there. Florida, also a pretty red state. You mentioned Georgia. Georgia's a different situation where that's a state where the Democrats have to hold that state. There's an incumbent, John Ossoff, there. Georgia, a real purple state. And Ossoff has done a fantastic job. of turning the race into a referendum on his own Republican challenger. His Republican challenger is a member of Congress. So he has essentially turned the race into, in an anti-incumbent year, he has effectively tried to, and I think succeeded at, turning the race into a referendum on his opponent and made his opponent out to be effectively the incumbent, Mike Collins. And he's brought up Collins' association with people who are linked to white nationalism. But across all of these races,
0: I want to play a clip of John Ossoff, the current Democratic senator, speaking to supporters in Athens, Georgia last month.
3: 5 days after his father was reelected, Prince Don Jr. becomes a partner at 1789 Capital, a venture firm founded by right-wing activists and Trump donors. 1789 Capital then buys a stake in Vulcan Elements, a tiny startup that says it plans to produce the high-tech magnets needed in drones, missiles, and satellites. And about a month after Don Jr.'s venture firm buys its stake in Vulcan Elements, Pentagon officials learn that Peter Navarro, a convicted criminal, Don Jr.'s close friend, and a top White House official, wants the Pentagon to give your tax dollars to Vulcan Elements. One Pentagon official said, quote, "The call came from the White House. We have to get this done." And Athens, to be clear, getting this done means funneling your money to the president's son's investment. And so, of course, like clockwork, on November 21st, just 3 months after Don Jr. and his friends bought their stake, Vulcan gets a $620 million taxpayer loan from Pete Hegseth's Pentagon, paid for with your money. See, while the world burns and you pay more for everything, your tax dollars become the royal family's wealth. Because it pays to be a Trump. Especially when the whole world knows daddy's a crook.
0: That's John Ossoff. He faced off last night in a debate. One of the major issues that was raised is he running for Senate or is he running for president? And that's true of a number of the people who are running in for governorships or Senate, David Sirota.
2: Yeah, I mean, that's a big question for John Ossoff. And I think in that clip, I think it's important to note that what Ossoff is doing there, I think, pretty successfully. And you've seen this with James Tallarico and some others, James Tallarico running in Texas, is trying to connect the corruption issue with the affordability crisis. And this is a key theme that we talked about in Master Plan, the Levers podcast, where the corruption issue for many years has been a kind of abstraction. People don't like corruption. People understand the government. There's a lot of corruption in the government. But that it becomes a much more salient issue when people have a better understanding of how the corruption is raising their prices and creating the affordability crisis. Ossoff has made that a central theme. James Tallarico, running for Senate against Ken Paxton in Texas, has made that a central theme, tracing the donations that Paxton has gotten to his votes to expand data centers.
0: David, I want to play a clip. This was an ad released by James Tallarico, who is ahead, and this is the first time in decades, a Democrat ahead of the Republican in the race for Senate. James Tallarico's ad.
4: $12 million. That's how much Ken Paxton's corruption has cost Texas taxpayers in legal fees and settlements. Guys like him always expect you to pick up the check. I've passed bills to lower the cost of housing, health care, and property taxes. In the Senate, I'll take on the data centers raising our costs and fight to end the wars driving up gas prices. I'm James Tallarico, and I approve this message.
0: So that's James Tallarico, and you heard our election headline. The Wall Street Journal has published video of the Texas Republican Attorney General Ken Paxton, the Republican nominee for Senate, partying in Dubai in 2024 New Year's Eve with two indicted fugitive health care executives and a woman, not his wife. Two men have been indicted months before on federal health care fraud charges and didn't return to the United States. One of the health care executives had donated $190,000 to Paxton. And Tallarico's response online was a party with multiple fugitives, and Ken Paxton is still the sketchiest guy in the room. And let's be clear, Ken Paxton, who to many people's surprise was endorsed by President Trump over longtime Senator Cornyn, has been indicted by his, has been impeached by his own party, David Sirota.
2: Yeah, so this race is really the pinnacle of the Senate race in terms of how it embodies the themes in this election. I mean, you have a cartoonishly corrupt Republican Senate candidate against a new generation populist Democrat. And it's worth adding that Tallarico has really cast himself as an anti-oligarch, anti-billionaire candidate. I mean, I would not call him necessarily a Bernie Sanders candidate, but clearly a lot of the themes that you heard in the 2016 and 2020 elections with Bernie Sanders and the primaries there, these are being echoed on the campaign trail by Tallarico and by other Democrats, even in these purple and red states, which I think is a reminder of how much the so-called Overton window has shifted in American politics, where those themes, those anti-corruption, populist, anti-oligarch themes are now very mainstream.
0: Okay, you mentioned Michigan. The Senate candidates just recently debated. This is Republican Mike Rogers, followed by Democrat Abdul El-Sayed, an exchange over U.S. support for Israel and the war in Iran in a debate held in Grand Rapids. El-Sayed is blaming rising gas prices on the war.
5: It is insane. $80 to fill up your gas tank. And yes, I would support pausing the federal gas tax. But there is one thing that is actually causing this. It's the war in Iran, a war that has been cheerled by my opponent since the beginning, called it a win, win, win. I don't know about you, but when I go to the gas tank, I don't feel like I'm winning. I don't feel like our country is winning.
6: His policies will raise the cost of every gallon of gasoline, number one, raise your utility rates, cause you $20,000 for a Medicare for All plan that takes away private insurance from individuals. It is a disaster. We cannot afford Abdul.
0: Talk about this race, David Sirota.
2: Again, another marquee race here. I mean, this is a race where, as I mentioned before, Bernie Sanders' themes being central here. I mean, Abdul El-Sayed was very aligned with the Bernie Sanders wing of the Democratic Party, won a very, very difficult primary with tons of money, tens of millions of dollars spent against him. He wins this primary. He is ahead in the polls, and he is continuing to campaign on those themes. It's important that you underscored how central the war is in that race. Mike Rogers has been an embodiment of the national security state, and Abdul El-Sayed's campaign has put that front and center, spotlighting his role in creating the surveillance state when Mike Rogers was in Congress, his role, his investments in data centers. Again, data centers becoming an affordability issue. I think that's key, that linking the data center build out to higher electricity prices. And I think the thing is, with this race, what's very important is if Abdul El-Sayed wins running as a kind of Bernie Sanders style populist in one of the marquee swing states in the country, it will destroy the argument from the corporate Democrats at the center of the Democratic Party that you have to be an arch conservative corporate kind of Democrat in order to win swing states. I think that's why a lot of corporate Democrats inside the Democratic Party are afraid of Abdul El-Sayed winning. They know that it's key for him to win in order to win the Senate, but they also know it will destroy their argument that the Democratic Party has to continue nominating more corporate-aligned candidates.
0: And let's remember, he's a doctor, Abdul El-Sayed, and he wrote a book, Medicare for All. That's a major issue for him. But I want to turn to what is a major issue for President Trump. This is during a rally in Tennessee Saturday. Repeatedly, calling Abdullah Syed Muhammad and calling him a jihadist.
1: Like Mohammed El Sayed. I call him Mohammed. Somebody said, his name isn't Mohammed. It's Abdul. I said, to me, it's Mohammed. I'm the president. I can call him whatever the hell I want. To me, he's Mohammed. And he's a radical jihadist.
0: And that's President Trump. Congressmember Alexandria Ocasio-Cortez said, if Abdul can win in Michigan, anyone can win anywhere. Your thoughts, David Sirota?
2: Yeah, I think that's absolutely right. I mean, I think that's why his race is so important. And I think so he's taken on the headwinds of the Democratic Party first in the primary, the corporate Democratic faction spending tens of millions of dollars to vilify him and cast him as a terrorist sympathizer. Now he's in a general election where Donald Trump is using all sorts of Islamophobia to amplify that message. And El Sayed is campaigning for things like Medicare for all. And so I think Alexandria Ocasio-Cortez is absolutely right. If Abdul El Sayed can win a race like this in such an important so-called blue wall state, it means that his politics, what he represents, can win literally anywhere in the country.
0: I wanted to ask about whether predictions are overstated about who can win. In the primaries,

0: and how much of a drag? These are open questions because I think the way polling has worked in the last few election cycles, we've seen a lot of polls that have not been accurate. And there's a question about whether are Republicans not answering polls because they don't answer the phone to pollsters, or they don't want to talk to pollsters. There are all these questions about this. So I am skeptical of all of these polls. I think it's impossible to know what's going on beyond the fact that I do think it's a safe bet that Donald Trump is deeply unpopular. So it ultimately ends up being a turnout question. How much of a blue wave in terms of a turnout among Democratic voters will there be, that surge of turnout based on how unpopular Trump is and how bad the affordability crisis
1: David,
0: is?
1: David, let's go to Maine. Trump's tariffs have been a major issue there. This is another key race for Democrats. An exchange last week in a debate between this longtime sitting Republican Senator Susan Collins and Democratic candidate Troy Jackson.
2: Troy mocked it, but I was successful in getting concrete, pulp, and road salt removed from the tariff list.
3: I didn't mock the fact that she got road salt back. I mocked the fact that, what about everything else? I mean, we can't eat road salt. And the thing about it is that everything that she's doing with Iran war and stuff like that, there's going to be so many less people that'll be able to afford to drive that I'm not even sure the road salt's going to be worth anything either.
1: And that is Troy Jackson, former Maine State Senate president, former logger, and longtime Senator Susan Collins, who's dealing with a number of issues, from tariffs to her support for Brett Kavanaugh, which enraged the pro-choice community of Maine. She said she couldn't have predicted he would vote to overturn Roe v. Wade. David Sirota.
0: Yeah, I mean, Susan Collins is doing what she always does when she's running in a tough race in a Democratic-leaning state, which is insist that she's an independent voice, that she's separate from the Republican Party. And what Troy Jackson is doing is constantly pointing out how that's not true, how she's enabling the Republican Party. They've actually mocked her, I think, pretty effectively when she constantly says she's concerned about the actions of her party, actions that she is supporting. And what you saw in that clip is her trying to also make a very traditional argument that, hey, you may not like me very much, Democratic voters or independent voters, but I'm bringing home the bacon. And what Jackson did, I think, quite effectively in that clip is turn that around and say, you may say you're bringing back road salt, but there are much larger macro issues that make how much you're bringing home to the state a relatively minuscule issue compared to the fact that nobody can afford the basic necessities of life. Now, Maine has not elected a Democratic senator in a very, very long time. And so I do not count Susan Collins out. She is a very, very tough incumbent, but this would be the year.
1: And of course, Bernie Sanders is, though, very popular, and he was just with Troy Jackson. He's from neighboring Vermont, and of course, he's been going around the country. David Sirota, as we wrap up this discussion, again, we're going to be doing a special on election night, and we'll continue to cover these issues. Your thoughts on what exactly would happen, both if there was a Senate, House, Democratic takeover, and if there isn't, if it's House goes Democrat and the Republicans remain in charge of the Senate? And do you think if there was a Senate, House, Democratic sweep, that President Trump would be impeached again?
0: I don't think President Trump will be impeached. I think that you've seen a lot of Democrats say they don't want to pursue impeachment. They think that's that path has been fruitless. I think what you will see is certainly, if Democrats win, much more scrutiny using committee chairs, using subpoena power to scrutinize the self-dealing corruption of the Trump administration. I think you'll see scrutiny potentially on Trump's cabinet secretaries, them brought before Congress to testify on all sorts of corruption allegations. I think the question is going to be for Democrats, if they win power, what do they actually stand for? And that is an unanswered question that's going to be litigated also in the 2028 Democratic presidential primary. But I think if you look at 2006,

0: six, a similar moment, second-term Republican president, Democrats win. There was a lot of excitement when Democrats won back Congress in 2006, then won back the presidency in 2008. But soon after that, in 2010, Democrats lost that congressional majority. And part of the reason, I think, for that was there were raised expectations of promises of delivering things, and then a lot of things were not delivered, and the public was disillusioned. And I think that's the big danger if Democrats win. If they win, they can stop some of what the Trump administration is doing. They have a sort of congressional veto power over some things. Will they use that power to cut off funding for the Iran war? A big question. Will they use that power to really push forward a real set of health care reforms? Another big question. But if they do not deliver, if they are perceived to have gained back power and they do not deliver, they could end up being a delivery system for an even worse Donald Trump. And I think that is a huge question if they end up taking the first step by winning Congress.
1: David Sirota, I want to thank you for being with us, founder and editor-in-chief of The Lever, author of The Master Plan, The Hidden Plot to Legalize Corruption in America. We'll talk about the what's become a major election issue this year, data centers, tomorrow, with Paris Marks, author of Hyperscale. We'll speak to him on Thursday. Coming up next, federal agents raid the home of Democratic Congress member Ilhan Omar after President Trump has threatened and attacked her, calling her garbage for years. Stay with us.

0: Suti by Emma Mathluthi here at Democracy Now! Studios. This is Democracy Now!, democracynow.org. I'm Amy Goodman. The Trump administration's expanding its targeting of Ilhan Omar, the Democratic Congress member from Minnesota. Monday, federal agents from the Department of Homeland Security raided her home in Washington, D.C. The New York Times reports federal agents have also issued subpoenas to some of her relatives, including her sister. In a statement Monday, Congressmember Omar said, "For 10 years, Trump has targeted me with baseless lies and smear campaigns. This is just the latest escalation in this campaign of political intimidation. I will not be silenced," she said. Congressmember Omar is the first Somali American in the U.S. Congress and the first woman of color to represent Minnesota. Trump has repeatedly attacked Omar and the Somali community for years, calling both garbage. This is President Trump speaking at a rally in Clarksville, Tennessee, Saturday, just 2 days before the raid.
1: How about Ilhan Omar? She comes from Somalia. She comes from Somalia. They don't have a government. They don't have police. All they have is crime and squalor. And she comes into our country and she says, "My constitution allows me." She's talking about our constitution, what they've done to Minnesota, these people from Somalia, what they've done to Minnesota should never be allowed. And let's see what happens. J.D. Vance and our people are looking at it very strongly.
0: That was President Trump. Just days before federal agents raided Congressmember Omar's home. On Monday, Trump claimed he had nothing to do with the raid.
1: She comes from a country that is a non-country, and then she comes over here and she complains about our constitution. I think she's a terrible person, but that's really up to the DOJ. I have nothing to do with it.
0: We go now to Minneapolis, where we're joined by Zineb Mohammed. She's a Minnesota state senator representing Minneapolis. She's a member of the Minnesota Democratic Farmer Labor Party. She, too, was born in Somalia, came to the U.S. when she was 9 years old. In 2023, she became the youngest member in Minnesota state Senate history and the first Somali woman. Thank you so much for being with us, State Senator. If you can respond to your colleague, what has happened to Congressmember Ilhan Omar, not exactly the Justice Department, but Homeland Security agents raiding her home in Washington, D.C., and now, according to the New York Times, family members, including her sister, have been subpoenaed. What we reportedly hear, the warrants involve her immigration status, like you. She came to the United States from Somalia as a child.
2: Yeah, well, thank you so much for having me, Amy. It's great to be here with you. I think what we know is the fact that the Justice Department has historically avoided cases like this so close to the election, and it is unprecedented. We also know that Congresswoman Omar has been under attack by this administration for the last decade. You've mentioned that, and we're talking about what they're targeting is paperwork that was filled out by her father decades ago when she was a child. And so, you know, as far as we can tell, this is bogus because it's so close to the election. We know that this administration has been targeting their political, what they consider their political enemies, or people who speak up against them. But here in Minnesota, people support our congresswoman. There was a rally for her the day before yesterday after the headlines came out that they had raided her home and were investigating her. And everyone in this state has been through what we've been through the past year, which is an occupation by this federal government and the Metro Search and the loss and the killings of our neighbors, Alex Pretty and Renee Good. And so we know that Ilhan is somebody who stands up for her community, and we're going to continue to stand with her in this moment.
0: I was listening to Jamie Raskin last night, congressmember, constitutional lawyer, talking about all the Democrats that the Justice Department has gone after, weaponizing, for example, Senator Schiff and LaMonica McGivern in New Jersey, who was charged after trying to protect the Newark mayor, Ross Baraka, when he was trying to investigate an ICE facility, for-profit facility in Newark, as well as others. Can you talk about what this means for a sitting representative to be raided, to be subpoenaed? And this is, let's be clear, all Congress members are now up for reelection. And within this period of not just 2 months, but 1 month within the election, and how unusual this is. Mm-hmm.
2: Well, it's unusual, right? We, like I said earlier, the Justice Department usually avoids cases like this so close to the election. You know, you also mentioned all of the individuals and Congress people who've gone after this administration. They go right after them, and they use the Justice Department to do so. And the facts are, Congresswoman Ilhan Omar is a real person. She's an American citizen with rights. But this investigation isn't about her, and I think that's what we need to get across. She's a symbol of everything that this administration hates, an immigrant who stands up for her community, who fought to be here in this country, and now is doing her job and her duty to serve her constituents.
0: So let me ask you, President Trump, Mark Wayne Mullen, head of Homeland Security, are now explicitly threatening to send federal agents back into your state, back into Minnesota. What's your response?
2: We've been through this before, you know, before Metro Surge, Donald Trump said the Somali people are garbage. You said that he called our community garbage and used that as a justification to bring thousands of agents to the state of Minnesota, which led to the killings of our neighbors. And we know that they're setting a precedent right now to go after our congresswoman, to investigate her, to raid her home, so that they can use that as an opportunity to bring thousands of more agents into our community. But here in Minneapolis, people are vigilant, they're organized, we know what we've been through. I think people are going to reject this type of rhetoric from them.
0: Trump also posted on Truth Social, the once great state of Minnesota is being taken over by Somali immigrants. There's violence, murder, mayhem all over the state. The people of Minnesota must fight back. The Somalians should not be allowed to get away with what they are doing. They view you as weak and stupid people. Fight back, Minnesota, fight back. If you need the federal government, we'll come to your rescue. Now, a group of Minnesotans held a news conference and particularly said him talking about fighting back, talking about suggesting violence, goes to a very serious issue. This is Abdullahi Farah, an imam at the mosque in Bloomington, Minnesota, which was bombed by a far-right militia in 2017.
3: Instead of bringing Minnesotans together to find solutions, President Trump chose to make sweeping accusations against my Somali American community and telling people to fight back. Fight back against whom? What exactly is the president asking people to do? These words are reckless, they are dangerous, and they have consequences.
4: That's right.
3: I know it personally because in 2017, after those type of reckless rhetoric, my mosque, Darfur, was bombed. It was bombed because of act of hate. We know what it means when an entire community who comes to worship us are made to feel unsafe. Blaming an entire community is not accountability. Scapegoating is not a public safety strategy.
0: That was Abdullahi Farah, an imam at the mosque in Bloomington, Minnesota. State Senator Zainab Mohammed, as we wrap up, are you concerned about violence increasing against the Somali community as a result of the increased rhetoric? And also President Trump saying J.D. Vance is investigating all of this.
2: Absolutely, we're afraid of violence being taken against our community. What we're seeing is the leader of this country incite violence against an entire community and tell Minnesotans that if they fight back against this very tiny population, that they that the federal government will have their back. That's inciting violence. And it's a rhetoric that has no place in our state. We've been through a mass shooting at Annunciation Church in June last year. We've been through a political assassinations of our very own colleagues. We've also been through Metro Church and how violent that was. And the truth is Minnesotans understand who their Somali neighbors are. These folks have been here for decades, some of them. It's their they're in their second or third generations. Minneapolis is their home and they're not going anywhere. And we will continue to do everything we can to reject this type of hate and rhetoric from this administration and to stand up for our immigrant neighbors.
0: Zineb Mohammed, I want to thank you so much for being with us. Minnesota State Senator representing Minneapolis will continue to cover the story. This is Democracy Now!, democracynow.org. I'm Amy Goodman. In the latest crackdown on human rights defenders in the occupied West Bank Tuesday, Israeli forces raided what they say are the offices of several Palestinian NGOs, confiscating legal files, court records, valuable equipment. Israeli forces also deployed snipers around the entrances to Ramallah's Palestine Medical Complex, the largest government medical facility in the occupied West Bank. At least one journalist was reportedly detained. Palestinian officials say a child was injured from Israeli gunfire. Others suffered from tear gas inhalation. For more in these last few minutes, we go to Ramallah, where we're joined by Sahar Francis, human rights lawyer, previous general director at Adamir Prisoner Support and Human Rights Association, which is one of the groups that Israel just raided. Sahar Francis, welcome back to Democracy Now! We had you on when you were the head of Adamir, which is the prisoner support and human rights group in the West Bank. I was watching overnight when Israel was raiding because Al Jazeera was showing the raid live. But these offices, in fact, of your group, your previous group, Adamir, and others, the Palestine Women's Association, were already closed, is that right, years ago, because the Israeli government classified these organizations as terrorists. So what were they raiding?
4: Exactly. Good afternoon, and thanks for inviting me again to join you in this important discussion. As you just said, these offices actually were raided in 2020. Two forced closure after the decision to designate the six Palestinian organizations as terrorist organizations. They confiscated property and stole files and equipments at that time. So what happened yesterday, I would claim that this is part of the whole propaganda show that this government is actually implementing just before the Israeli election, a couple of weeks before the Israeli election, to send a very clear message to the whole Palestinian society and especially to the Palestinian Authority, because the offices they raided is very close to the official governmental offices and other ministries in Ramallah City, that we are the masters. We decide what we will do. You cannot interfere. You cannot protect. Nothing to do with your sovereignty in even Ramallah City that is supposed to be an Area A. And what happened yesterday, they were not confiscating property for illegal organization claiming that this property is used to support terrorism. And I'm sure you all saw in the videos that were presented by the different media, local or international, that they mostly broke and destroyed the files and the equipment, even the windows. The frigidaire in this office that they claimed it belongs for Damir, they were throwing it from the second floor down to the ground. They just wanted to cause harassment. And this is the main message. the persecution and the collective punishments for the whole Palestinian community. The raid onto the city center Ramallah is not a lonely activity. It happens every day that they raid different villages, different cities. They arrest people, including journalists and human rights defenders. And what most important to highlight in our case that the office they raided yesterday, claiming that it's for Damir, basically it's a legal office led by lawyers who are representing Palestinian prisoners, which means if you claim that this is illegal or a terrorist action, this is means at the end that the legal representation for the Palestinian prisoners in front of the Israeli military courts is considered a terror act. Seriously, this is the message that they wanted to highlight. Actually, this is very bizarre and disgraceful, I think, even for their image. And the other organization they claimed that they raided, this organization was closed back in 2022. Since then, it doesn't exist there at all.
0: Sahar, we only have 30 seconds, but I want to ask what message you think Israel is sending at the same time the U.S. is sanctioning the International Criminal Court overall as an institution.
4: That we don't respect the international law. We are not respecting the treaties and the institutions that implements and protect international human rights law. And we don't care because we are not accountable. This is the time for sanctions.
0: I want to thank you so much for being with us, Sahar Francis, human rights lawyer, previous general director of Admir, Prisoner Support and Human Rights Association, speaking to us from occupied Ramallah. That does it for our show today. A very happy birthday to my favorite news hound, Zazu. I wish her a happy birthday as well as her brother, Kasha, as they turn 6 years old today. Oh, and this news, Steal the Story, the documentary about Democracy Now!, is viewable online for the first time. If you live in the U.S. and Canada, you can watch the film in your own home. 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Well, it's now there at Eventive. You can get information about it at stealthisstory.org. I'll be in Woodstock at 2 o'clock on Friday. 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

0: This is The Poet and the Poem from the Library of Congress. We're in the studios of the library. I'm Grace Cavalieri. Roberta Beery is here with a prize-winning book to share, and I'm crazy about it. What's the title?
1: Crazy Bitches.
0: Told you I was, and I'm right in there with you. Tell us what original way you have presented your stories in this book in a way that no one else has.
1: Well, these are all Hyben stories over 20 years, 2004 through 2024. They've all been published. Many are...
0: You have to say what Hyben is.
1: Hyben is prose, a kind of prose poetry or a short story or a flash fiction with haiku, depending on your point of view. It's many things. It originated with Basho. In Japan many, many centuries ago, traveled to the deep north. But I had always wanted to do a Hyben collection. And as a woman, I couldn't wait and sit around and wait to be approached.
0: Oh, that goes for poetry, right?
1: Right.
0: Yes. Well, the Hyben is very interesting because it looks like a prose paragraph, but the secret is in the sauce. And that is the haiku at the end, which either distills it or has a slant relationship. So tell us a little bit about what you think a haiku is.
1: Well, a haiku is a one-breath poem. That's how I think of them. Some people think that they are a painting that you keep in your head and it resonates for the rest of your life. The haiku are actually very, very hard to write.
0: The hardest form of poetry.
1: You cannot just dash them off. And if you're good at prose writing and you want to write Hyben, my advice is to master the haiku form before you go any further.
0: Before you begin life, because it teaches you to notice things. Now, Bob Ertman is my group leader in our haiku group, and this is the way we go. We say it has to be an image. Now, you're going to help me with this. The first line has to be an image, not a thought, not a belief, and it has to be something you can taste, smell, or see. The second line has to be something about the first line, and then the third line fans it out philosophically. Now, my understanding is that it cannot have a feeling state, a thought, an idea, an emotion, an understanding. It has got to be the image. Now, is that right?
1: Well, the way I think of it is... it's a concrete, not abstract. So you don't fool around with abstract ideas. You don't say,
0: I remember.
1: or love, death, big concepts. Haiku is more compact than that. And it has to be, Bob Ertman gave you a good guide. Once you master that, then you can break those rules.
0: Yes, because I noticed that sometimes you go slant in a haiku and...
1: Yes.
0: An impression. Okay, so that is... I've been waiting my whole life to ask you that, and I know that you're the haiku queen in America. Everyone thinks you're the... Well, you're the roving haiku master, right?
1: Ambassador for the Haiku Foundation.
0: Imagine. So. Well, let us hear a poem from Crazy Bitches.
1: Grief... The uncut version. Childhood desk. I trace initials no longer mine. Life is a scratchy film reel that plays in your head. Your mother swanning into the solarium that overlooks the pool. Life is her eyeing you from her love seat perch. On her lap, pink crocheted squares and the latest Dick Francis. Life is you laughing when she says, Roberta. All kidding aside, you could stand to lose a few pounds, maybe eat more salads. And even though you will sell the Florida condo, life is spending an hour looking at its staged photos, zooming in on what your mother calls the solarium, and you call the sunroom, just to hear her brusque correction. Life is the warmth of the sun on your face as you curl up under her Afghan no one else wants. While reading Dick Francis for the umpteenth time. Life is letting the book fall from your hands as you close your eyes. a scratchy film reel playing in your head, your mother swanning into the sunroom, solarium, sunroom, solarium, sunroom. 10 years gone, clouds shift, a broken stairway.
0: Would you just read that haiku one more time?
1: 10 years gone, clouds shift, a broken stairway.
0: So that haiku can either distill the haibun or can reflect on it. But the portrait of the woman tells us everything. First, it tells us she's going to be no help navigating you through life. No help whatsoever. And the self-absorption done in pink, done in Dick Francis, that's a masterful. I think when I read the book, that was my favorite poem. I'm so glad you started with that one. But the relationship is there, and it's painful, but you keep a little humor in it. And I want to point out, when people say, how do you write a prose poem? The lyricism is there. The repetition is there. Everything is in there. So I'm so glad we have that as an imprimatur. Now, I want them to know that you're the winner of the Bridgeport Poetry Prize, and your work has appeared in the best of American periodicals. Your short story collection, The Unworn Necklace, was a finalist in the Poetry Society of America Book Award and a first for a book of haiku. Roberta Beery's haiku and haibun, Deflection, was named a National Poetry Month Best Pick by the Washington Independent Review. You co-edited Wishbone Moon, an international anthology of haiku by women and the women, and the first haiku collection, Carousel, won the Snapshot Press Prize. Okay, I'm tired. You received the finalist book award from the Haiku Society of America and the Haiku Foundation, and I'm stopping right there out of fatigue. But all of those things you have earned. Nothing was given to you. I know how hard you've worked over the years, and you are unrelentingly productive. We're so proud to have you here. Let's hear another poem.
1: I'd like to read Pompeii, which is a poem that was selected by Alexis Rotella for her Dream Anthology.
0: She's pretty wonderful, too.
1: Yes, she was. Pompeii. My brother and I link arms and walk the length of a small wood. He stops, strips off his top, and dips it in a cistern. Midday heat, the scorched tips of olive leaves. For a moment, father is alive, the whip poised in his hand. Scars on my brother's back burn my eyes. Birdsong stirring a crater of emptiness. A fire blazes in the distance. When we hear Vesuvius's roar, it is too late. Still we run, hand in hand. Day moon weaving its way through clouds of light.
0: First of all, when you read it, we notice when you lower your voice, we are getting a very beautiful commentary on a very harsh poem. Those interwoven lyrical lines, midday heat, the scorched tips of olive trees, and then birdsong stirring a crater of emptiness, and finally, day moon weaving its way through clouds of light. Those are so restorative because they change ugliness. They change ugliness with beauty. And that's your whole, that's the reason you are so well loved. Now, abuse, is it a tie that binds?
1: I believe so.
0: Mm-hmm. Because nobody but you two knew what it was like.
1: Right.
0: Yeah. And that
1: follows. And it was
0: you.
1: Denied also.
0: Yes. Well,
1: by the adults.
0: It's the only ally you have, really. Let's keep going because this is a porthole into your work. Let's have another.
1: The next one is And So Between Them Both You See, which is some people say I only go dark. So this is my, what I like to think of as one of my humorous haibun. And So Between Them Both You See. Jack Spratt has grown increasingly worried about his missus. She tried all the fad diets, but the food chatter in her head persisted. Her thoughts always on her next meal, which made Jack crazy. "You'll eat us out of house and home," he remonstrated. Bickering crows, he decides not to ask. Jack was a man of few desires and could have lived happily on beans and toast and an apple for dessert. Still, the Spratts loved each other. When word came about an injectable that would silence the food chatter, his wife went straight to her GP. "Sign me up," she demanded. Within a month, she had lost one stone, and within 3 months, she slipped on her decades-old wedding gown. Jack was delighted at first, but came to dislike his new glamorous wife, her weight loss videos, her 5 million followers. It was grand for Mrs. Spratt at first, but the millions lost interest when her beautiful round face turned gaunt and wrinkly, and she was unable to hide her baggy skin folds from the camera. Love charm, bits of blue thread also unraveling. "I don't know who you are anymore," Jack told his emaciated missus. His wife was no fool. She went to her GP. "Stop the injectables," she demanded. Almost immediately, the Spratts were back to their old ways, licking the plate clean between them. Bliss returned to their household under the watchful eye of the GP, who ordered a healthy lifestyle and 10,000 steps a day. The 5 million followers returned, which prompted even more fame, this time for Jack, too. Likely you've seen their new reality series, Fat and Lean, A Recipe for Love. Cherry blossom rain, the swish, swish, swish of a dishcloth.
0: If a dishcloth can get in a haiku, we know you can do anything. Everyone must stop immediately what they're doing and go and run and buy this book. Go to Amazon, get Crazy Bitches, because I want you to see how this is presented. This haibun is actually one and then a haiku, another and then a haiku, a third and then a haiku, a final haiku. So it is a sequence of haiku and haibun that make a fiction. And I just want to say, are relationships possible?
1: Well, the Spratts worked it out.
0: They did. So the big theme there is compromise.
1: The big theme is don't believe the latest cures for what you think ails you, and trust your instincts.
0: This is really a satire on consumerism.
1: Yes, it is, and vanity.
0: And influencers. But why did they manage to navigate through together in this presentation?
1: Well, I used the nursery rhyme as my, you know, basis. Jack Spratt could eat no fat, his wife could eat no lean, and so between them both, you see, they lick the platter clean. So I always knew that they were going to stay together.
0: But you know, there is a message in this. This is deep. It shows that you have to give a little and get a little and give a little and get a little. But it is very funny.
1: Thank you.
0: It is very funny.
1: I also want to mention, if you're in the D.C. environs, Wonderland Books in Bethesda is carrying actual physical copies of Crazy Bitches.
0: I hope so. And I hope they're off the shelf by the time we're off the air. This is absolutely a book that has everything in it. It has beauty, it has sadness, it has tears, it has laughter. It's got craziness, and it has bitches.
1: Right, it has family photos, and it has artwork by my brother Kevin Beery.
0: That's right.
1: And
0: it the photos, has, the ekphrastic ones.
1: Yes.
0: It's got everything. Well,
1: I'm actually going to read one of those now, Irish Twins, if that's...
0: Yes, read it now.
1: Irish Twins. We share an attic room. In the corner is an old double bed that smells and sags on one side, my side. Late at night, I hear my heartbeat loud. So loud, he will hear it. He will think my heart is calling him up the attic stairs. His footsteps are heavy. He smells of Old Spice and cherry tobacco. My eyes shut tight. I know he is there. I feel his weight. Never on my side, always on the side she sleeps. When the bed springs sing their sad song, I fly away up to the ceiling. My sister is already there. Together we hold hands. Looking down, we see our bodies. We are not moving. We are as still as the dead. Attic rain, the backyard swing off kilter.
0: If there were a Nobel Prize, that's the poem. The problem with it is you wrote it, but every time the reader reads it, it's as if it's just happening. That is the power. Every time you read this poem, it is happening again now as you read it. That's why I get an upset stomach every time I read it. At what moment did you say, I am going to talk and tell the truth and nothing but the truth? And then you found self-redemption and courage and freedom. What was the moment that you said, wait a minute, I can deal with this?
1: Well, there was a lot of therapy involved. I've got to credit specialized therapists that deal with this kind of, let's call it what it is, incest.
0: But to lead you toward writing?
1: Well, there in therapy, there's often this idea of writing a letter to either a living or deceased person telling your truth. And so I had written many letters. This didn't just come out of nowhere. This came out of memories that I wasn't sure were real. I could not have them validated by anybody. I remember them very clearly. But, you know, you really have to believe in your own truth to write this kind of thing, especially...
0: Because illusion wants to hide it from you.
1: And there's family pressure, and there's extended family naysayers, and there's a lot going on. But this poem, when I read this one in presentations, this is the one where men and women come up to me at the end and tell me their truths.
0: That is freeing for everyone. One thing about the way it works as a poem is that it is consequential from the beginning, because when you hear those footsteps, that is when my whole body reacts. It's the footsteps. And from the footsteps, you lead into one thing after another. So it also builds intention, and then it becomes sublime. What more do you want from a work of art?
1: Grace, I'd like to say I don't hear those footsteps anymore.
0: I know, but...
1: but you, every so often
0: I do.
1: But you
0: help others with them, yeah. But I know you don't, because you're as whole and well as anyone I know. But you have done a service, and I think you know it.
1: Thank
0: also,
1: you.
0: It's a work of art. I mean, art isn't pretty. Art is not always pretty.
1: Well, life is messy.
0: Well, I'll have that on my tombstone. Let us hear another from Roberta Beery. I might as well just give one more credential. Her recent chapbook, The Heart of Haibun, is available as a free download.
1: Yes.
0: How generous, at Button Hook Press. And her short poems, I love this, have appeared on tea bottles, calendars, buses, quilts, paintings, and postcards. Roberta Beery believes haiku is the best free medicine in the world.
1: Yes.
0: And you dispense it every day. Let's have a haibun.
1: Okay. This one is Rosemary for Remembrance. And there is a studio photograph from maybe 100 years ago, no, more than 100 years ago, of my Irish grandmother, Alice O'Neill, on the opposite page. Rosemary for Remembrance. He doesn't know. We don't tell him his body is failing. Instead, we bring him what he requests. It's little enough. His spectacles, favorite tweed cap, a faded portrait of his mother. We never knew her. She died before we were born. A daughter named after his mother was never considered. Too old-fashioned, he was told, the one time he mentioned it. And now that it is too late, he says it would have meant so much to hear his mother's name live on in one of us. Open drawer, deep in the sachet's scent, forgotten song. We keep watch, wait for him to beckon us one by one. He opens his arms, calls us by her name, takes his last breath, which is where the story ends and then begins. This year, 15 years after his death, there is a new baby. She shares a name with her great-grandmother. See, it's written right here in the baby journal her mother keeps. Curlew song, all the way home, the circular path.
0: I forgot to mention your haibun are always in the present.
1: Yes, I try to do that. I think it makes them more impactful.
0: I think it makes the immediacy work because we're right there, especially when, see, it's written right here. The reason this poem puzzled me is because, first of all, you gave your father his humanity in this poem.
1: I don't believe in 100% monsters.
0: Obviously, but that shows your decency. That shows your decency. And that is what makes us know that people are complex and that there is room for allowing life, even among the wretched. And there's so much grace in this poem where there's so much, like, it's very hard for the reader not to judge the characters. And I don't think you, as the author, do.
1: I try to just display what is
0: right.
1: happening.
0: And it occurs to me that if you judge them, we would not. And that is a really important element in art. I mean, it's like the person on stage that cries, we just watch them. But if they imply tears, then we cry. So these works are extremely, extremely moving for the reader. And they're so beautifully made that it doesn't hurt to read them. Well, you don't condemn anything that lives. Let's go on to something else. Roberta Beery.
1: The next one is called The Story of the Woman in the Poster. Virginia turns on the gas lamp as dust settles on cobblestones. She moves to her window seat, watches the fairies dancing in the blue flame. She doesn't question what she sees, the time for questioning passed 10 days ago when the voices came back. She prepares her writing, instruments, and paper. No need for further discussions about her state of mind. No need for Leonard suggesting she try a new treatment for what can't be cured or endured. Always a careful writer, she spends the next hour composing the letter to her husband. She signs it with her familiar flourish, dotting all three I's, then wills herself to stare at the fairies dancing in the flame. But the letter won't let her be. Virginia feels its weight in her pocket, as heavy as a bag of stones. River walk, the white space between words.
0: Let us have a final poem.
1: The final one is from the book Crazy Bitches goes in reverse chronological order. Mm. So this is one of my early ones that I just happen to like. Now, it is kind of in the past tense. It has a photo of me at 15 on the opposite page by my friend Arlette. Arlette. With whom I went to high school.
0: It looks like a jeans jacket.
1: It's one of those fringe jackets. I loved it.
0: Oh, right.
1: It didn't keep me
0: warm.
1: What
0: year was it?
1: Yeah, it was about 1969, 70.
0: That's right, a fringe jacket.
1: It was not made for warmth, and I froze a lot, but I just thought I looked fabulous in it, so I wore it quite a bit. Barfly. I was just a kid in those days, and he was one of the bad boys the nuns warn you about. And my old man told me stay far away from that one, but I couldn't help myself. And when I saw him, he was walking up to me with his Marlboros tucked under his T-shirt like Marlon Brando with those biceps. And his hair smelled of his last smoke, and he kissed me, one of those long kisses that just ooze out of you and shake up your insides at the same time. But what did I know back then? Not enough. Which is why he'll always be the one that got away. Last call. A ceiling fan stirs the tip jar.
0: Everyone has gone through that, but when you read this book, it's as if no one else but you ever went through that. That is your gift. And this is The Poet and the Poem from the Library of Congress. The program is produced by Forest Woods Media Production. 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Our engineer is Sandy Kinlock. I'm Grace Cavalieri.

0: 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As always on WEF, the views and opinions expressed on air are solely those of the speaker and do not necessarily represent those of WEFT Champaign, Prairie Air Inc., Station Management, the Board of Directors, or the WEFT Associates. I'm your host, Cope Cumston. I'm delighted to welcome to Catch the Beat, Jan Urquhart, Professor Emerita of Dance at the University of Illinois, choreographer, educator, writer, and more. You were head of the dance department for many years, and I know you through your yoga classes at Amara. Your work begins and develops always through people's experiences through their own bodies, leading them to the wisdom within for self-knowledge, creativity, and resilience. Jan, there's so much to talk about. Yeah. You've just had a book accepted for publication for The Love of Falling, a dancer's memoir on grief, growth, and climbing trees. Now, that's a title. I'm going to have to read that one. And you have written persuasive op-eds about feminist leadership and politics from the embodied experience you know so well through dance and other movement. And you are giving a talk titled Wailing 101 on Friday, October 16th at Copper Creek Church in Champaign as part of the Power of Storytelling Conference. So let's set the scene for all the many things you do. Give us just a thumbnail sense of the experience and interests that have led you to where you are now.
1: That's a big question. I feel like I've always, since I was little, I felt like I grew up in a suburb, but it was before it became a suburb. It was like big open meadows in the Midland, and outside of Detroit. And I played, like a wild girl. I went outside and we weren't looked after. My mother and the whole neighborhood kind of looked after us, but it was like we go out and then my mom would ring a bell at 5 o'clock and we'd go home for dinner. And so I feel like those experiences of playing in the mud and the trees and the rivers and the forests and all of that were the way I learned and the way I experienced life. Words were never my thing. Language didn't make sense to me at a certain point. But then I realized that the world operates out of words. So I had to start to learn how to speak and how to put sentences together and how to make sense out of that. Over time, I began to learn how to use words, but my original language, what I always feel is my original language is my body and how it speaks to me, how it tells me what to do, how my intuition works, all of those things.

0: of dancers and choreographers and people that do it, and we know how to talk to each other in the way we talk. But as I got better at words, I began to I call it a translation between what I know in my body to words. And those words go out to others to help them hear, see all of this research we've done inside our body to help others find like all of these different ways the body can act as a mentor, a guide, a teacher, all of those things. And I think I always loved teaching. So teaching was one of my avenues for trying to translate from what the body feels to actual words. So then I got into writing. And the first writing I did, which every phase of writing was hard for me, but the first phase I did was I had to write grants for my company to, I had a company in Chicago for many years, and I was writing grants to get money. And they would say, "So what's your work about?" And it's like, I don't know how to translate that. And so I had to really learn how to say what I was trying to explore in words. And that was my first writing experience. And then I just got better at it. And then as I became a head of a department, again, I had to translate what dancers did to the president of the university and try to articulate why what we were doing was important. And so that translation just kind of grew and grew and grew. Then I wrote a textbook called Harnessing the Wind about the teaching of dance, and then the book, and then op-eds, and all of those things. So I feel like I've really gravitated to using words to try to translate the language of the body.
1: You've said, "I translate what dancers know into wisdom for living." Can you talk a little bit about that?
0: And a lot of the book, which actually is renamed now, I'm going to tell you the new name. I rename it all the time. So it was. Now it's called Wailing and Wilding, A Dancer's Dance with Gravity. So it's a little more open than the climbing trees and all of that, but we'll see. The publisher will also have a say in it. In the book, it started as a exploration. I wanted to just write essays about the body and how it functions. And then it became more of a memoir with a story that held all those essays together. But within the book that as it exists now, I feel like there's so many metaphors, like the skin. The skin is a permeable cover to our bodies, and it is the boundary between where I exist and where the world exists. I feel like there's many ways our skin, just thinking of the image of skin, can help us. Like I don't really stop right at the edge of my skin. There's holes in my skin. And so the air goes into my skin and the air goes out to the world. And so it helps me understand I'm not as finite as I think I am because I actually have a permeability with the air around me. So things like that create a metaphor for maybe understanding how we're not so separate as we think we are in a kind of a yogic philosophy way. There was one point in my leadership where I felt like the arrows were coming in. You know, as your leader, it's like people don't like what you do, and all these arrows. It just felt like, well, you know, I was getting these arrows coming in, and I'm a pretty open person, and I felt like I had no protection against all those arrows coming in. And so it felt like at a certain point, I had to, in an image way, I had to wear armor. Like I had to put on, and my image was like this armor that was really, and then it was like, oh man, put on that armor. And it's like, it gets hot and I can't move. And I don't want to do this job if that's what I have to do. And so in a movement session, and I often will take movement, like move, like have a certain problem and move with that problem. And in this one kind of like dreamlike movement session, it occurred to me that I could use chainmail. All of a sudden, everything was different because I felt like with chainmail, I needed to have the protection because I wasn't offering myself my own protection of my heart. Chainmail didn't let the arrows come in, but I could still move and I could be facile and I could be myself. I didn't have to hide under the armor. And so just that metaphor really helped me understand, I think, a better way to be a leader. These were all just how the skin was offering me these stories of how to be in the world and negotiate a different way of being when I needed to. So those are examples of ways that I think of helping people understand some of the ways that our bodies can speak to

0: us.
1: Tell us a little bit more about what you talk about in your new book, Whaling and Wilding. Is that right?
0: That's the new title. I have been writing this book for 10 years, and I started out as a book on leadership, and I was writing all these essays like the one on skin and things like that. And I couldn't get published, and I finally went to a coach, and she said, "There's nothing threading it through. Like, you need a thread that draws us through these essays in the body." And she said, "You need to tell a story of some sort." And I was like, "I don't know what story to tell." And she said, "You just told me that you lost your husband, your two dogs, you retired from your job, you lost your artistic community all within 2 years. Why don't you start there?" I was like, "I don't know if I want to do a memoir. You know, like, do I really want to embrace the kind of the memoir of my life as the story?" But I started writing, and it just felt like it flowed out of me. It just came out of me. And then all of the sudden, all the stories I was telling about the body made sense. And she was right. Like, it helped my reader eventually to move through the story of loss. And basically, it is about grief and growth and climbing trees. And so the original title of how I used the body. And I literally said to myself, I want my body to be my research laboratory for grief. I let all of that grief enter the sinews of my body, and it wasn't pretty. You know, it just, like, it took hold. And that's what the Whaling 101 essay is for this event I'm going to do that I'll speak at. I called it Whaling 101 because it's really about whaling and giving ourselves permission to let that happen in the body.
1: What is your focus in your choreography? You've done quite a bit.
0: It's changed over the years. So I started a company in 1979, I think, in Chicago. And I think of as a young choreographer, I just wanted to make work, but I had no idea who I was or what I wanted to make. So it took me a long time to figure out my way into choreography. And I had a company, and then I felt like I still didn't know what I was doing. I folded it, and then I started it again. And the second time I started my second company, it felt like I was more starting to really work from inside myself. And I've always been fascinated by how the body expresses emotion. And so what in the body drives certain kinds of emotions. For instance, I made a piece called Love Poems, and my major question was, where do we hold love in our body? Is it true that it's held in the heart? Maybe it's held in the gut. That's why we get butterflies in our stomach when we meet somebody new. Maybe it's held in our mind, like where we overthink something, or over our mind gets in our way from actually feeling the passion of love. And so the dancers and I experimented with this in all kinds of ways, of coming up with movement that was generated by the heart or generated by the gut, generated by the skin, all those kinds of things, and realized that kind of love lives everywhere was the kind of the ultimate of that, which I thought was really wonderful because it does live everywhere. It's not isolated to the heart. And that was kind of fun to discover through our bodies. So I would say that's the primary source of the choreography. But then I folded the company in 2000 because I felt like what was creative to me was getting much bigger than the company, like making work in that choreographic kind of setting. And I wanted to do films. I wanted to write a book. I wanted to do all of these other things. And I felt like I was spending so much of my time kind of keeping the company going by writing grants and all the business of a company that I was just like, I need space. And so I did that for several years. And then I got a call from the University of Illinois to come down to Illinois to be the head of the department. It felt like it suited me. I resisted. I have said no, like at least 20 times. My husband and all my friends were like, "No, this is great for you." So I took it. And one of the things that helped me with the job after some time and struggling with administrative work, I asked myself, could I choreograph leadership? And then it became fun. And I remember distinctly, I was sitting in a faculty meeting and I was like, oh, Is this the time I throw out that weird idea that everybody is going to like freak out about? Or is this where I sit and let them all like kind of fall apart for a while? That just felt like that is what I did as a choreographer. I'd watch a group and then see where do I need to enter, where do I need to push in, draw out to make the group really start to come up with something. And because that was like collaboration in that way was so integral to making work, it was like, oh, that's what will help to make a department right now. So I became happy with that. And I'll continue with a long-winded answer. Now, like once I started at the University of Illinois, I told myself I'm not going to choreograph for the first 3 to 5 years because I just wanted to know what that job was about and not have this dual kind of responsibility. And when I got done with 3 or 4 years, I said, I don't need to go back to choreography. Like I'm choreographing. I felt like it was just choreography became bigger and bigger from what my original idea of choreography was. And then when my husband died and all of this went through, I just returned to choreography in the weirdest way, which was to make videos for social media. And I hate social media. So, like, I knew nothing about social media. And I started making these 7 second to 30 second videos. And I gave myself all these rules so that I wouldn't become too attached to anything. I basically said I had to do it in 2 takes. I had to use whatever clothes I had in my closet. I had to edit it within 10 minutes. And whatever I did was fine. And I was posting it and I was going to judge it in a sense of I like this, I don't like this. And it has been a ball. Like, I feel so fresh, so like anything goes. I'm having so much fun. And it just feels like I can express in this really deep emotional way, in a way that I don't know that I ever really got to when I was informally, making choreography. So now I'm doing solo, like I'm doing these solos every day. And it feels really, really fun. And I'm loving it. And it's like, some days a lot of people will look at it and some people know, and I don't care. I don't care who looks at it. It's just like I'm just putting it out there. And partially it's to give joy to the world. Because the other question I had is the world is so messed up right now. It just feels like everybody's so stressed that I just want to give a moment, if it's 10 seconds of laughter or joy or pain sometimes too, but just let people see and experience the sense of emotion that the body can hold and express. So that's been my goal. They range anywhere from me climbing a tree, hanging from the tree and kicking the ladder away and screaming, like just crazy stuff. Or it could be just I put on a beautiful dress and hang from a pole and just flow back and forth, just like I'm swinging back and forth from the tree, but the dress is there and the tree is there. And I try to put together opposite things sometimes.
1: Is there something you do to nourish your creativity and also to challenge yourself to grow?
0: Yeah, that's a really good question. The growth is a really good question. There's two ways I do that. I've been a teacher for 70 years, because I started teaching when I was 5, when my ballet instructor would go out and have a cigarette. She'd go, Jan, you take the class. So I figure I've been teaching for 70 years. I think my practice for teaching has always been to come in an hour, at least an hour before a class. And I just move my body in a way that I know like I can see my students, but I also am in accessing my own body to figure out what the class is that day. And I'll do it. So I have a physical knowing of what we're going to do that day. And it's a meditation. It feels like it's always been a meditation for me that really prepares my body for the day, for the class, for what I want to explore. It was interesting going into teaching yoga and coming when I retired, I didn't teach dance anymore. And in that situation, like in a university situation, you get a course for use with the same students every day for 16 weeks or whatever. And in a yoga community course, anybody could walk in the door that has any skills. And I didn't know how to teach for a while. I'm still figuring that out. I started leaning more into what does my body need today? And then that will be the theme for the day because I don't know who's going to walk in who has what thing. And I figured everybody could get something out of whatever I was exploring that day, whether it was like relaxing the shoulders or stretching the hamstrings or feeling our skin open to the world. So I just bring in the theme of what that is. And that's been really helpful since I can't sequence it very strategically from beginning to end. And the other practice I have, I started when my mother died, and it's a practice called authentic movement. And it was started by a woman who had worked with Graham, Martha Graham, the choreographer, and she was really impressed with the visceral, emotional intent of the movement from Graham, which was very different than what had come before in dance. And she got really interested in that. And then she went to study with Carl Jung, the psychologist, because she was so interested in how expression works in the body. And she started studying active imagination and all these different things that came out of Jungian philosophy. And she put together this form that was out of what Jung would call the active imagination, but she really tailored it to movement. And so it has a very simple structure. It's generally done by two people. And one person moves and the other person witnesses, they'll call it. And the mover closes their eyes in order to go back to what Jung would say to the cerebellum, where kind of movement is coordinated and memories are formed. So you close off your eyes to cut you off from the intellectual kind of seeing and analyzing and all of that. And then the witness makes sure you're safe, one, but also witnesses what you do. And at the end of And then I move. If I'm the mover, I just move and I try to follow. It's called the authentic path, which I never know what that is, but I just basically try to take myself on a journey of wherever my body wants to go. I just let it go. I try not to dictate it with my mind. After you get done, the witness and the talker talk together and you start to reflect on what happened. And the primary practice, which I think is really hard but has been a lifelong lesson, is to not judge. So if I go into the space and start moving or watching, I have to not judge. And as a dancer, that's really hard because I'm used to, as a choreographer, to judging everything. Did you like that hand movement? No, I didn't like that hand. So there's this whole judgment around the creating. And the authentic movement was really helpful in breaking me from the judgmental part of it. And just watching, well, why did you do that? Oh, that was interesting. That happened. And it became a primary way for me to process my mother's death in terms of really going inward and seeing what was happening in my and a lot of times the truth between what your partner as a witness sees and what you feel like together, when you reflect together, you realize, oh, that makes sense. There's these aha moments. And one I can describe is I was doing a movement session and I was just You know that place between your shoulder blades where you can't touch? Like that little place that no matter how you try,
1: That
0: hard you
1: always
0: try.
1: itches.
0: Yeah, like that always itches because you can't scratch it like you can. And I had spent the whole dance trying to get beat. I was rubbing on the floor. I had my back against the wall. I was turning myself upside down. And like when I described it, I was just describing it like that. What my witness said in a very simple words is, I felt like you were trying to touch something that you can't touch anymore. And it just went like, I was trying to get to my mom. You know, like I was like, my body was literally trying to touch something I couldn't touch anymore. That light bulb that went out at that moment just was really helpful to me to realize that was the source of all that angst, was trying to touch something that wasn't there. So I feel like authentic movement has been my practice of moving inside to feel. And I've been doing it regularly now for 25, 30 years. And I have a person that we do it together every other week. I channel things now. And that's what's been really great in the authentic movement, or in the witchy dances that I call them. Like I just channel, like sometimes I'm a bear, or sometimes I have no idea what's going to come up. Sometimes I'm a bird flying over a big space. I just let myself channel whatever comes into my body, my mind at that moment. And that's been really fun. It feels authentic and true now. It feels really real. But I want to get to like how to watch a dance. One of the things that has, I think, helps a lot of people is that in music, it's so interesting to me. If you listen to a piece of music, people don't go, I don't know how to listen. There's some of that, but it's just we allow it to be what it is. I think because dance has had a history of being something like I'm a swan now, I'm a like, and that's from theater, right? That's the space that dance occupied with theater, where you're a character or something's going to happen or a story's going to happen. But a lot of more abstract dance is just like music, where it's just there and you don't, all you need to do is take in how it makes you feel or things that all of a sudden pop up into your brain. Like, I see ice cream right now. That's great. I didn't mean as a choreographer to make you see ice cream, but if you saw ice cream, that's great. So it allows like a certain kind of imagination to appear. And then you're not trying to figure it out. You're just listening to whatever image appears to you. I want to add that Merce Cunningham, who's a famous contemporary choreographer, tells a story where a woman came up to him after one of his performances and said, "I love your work. It's so Chinese in its space." And she was a Chinese woman. And then a ballet dancer came up to me, "I love your work. It's so balletic." It kind of continued like that. And it's like, he was like, "That's great. That's great." Because it's like people were seeing through their eyes what they were seeing. And his work was open enough to allow that to happen. He didn't mean it to be any of those things, but that's what people were reading from it. And I think that relaxes people sometimes, like, oh, I don't have to figure it out. Yeah. Well, I was just invited to do a performance in Chicago. I haven't performed, and I never was like a solo performer. So I haven't performed probably in 20 years. I'm going to perform in Chicago a solo, and I'm going to improvise, which I've rarely done in public. I improvise all the time in my practice, but not as a performance. So I'm really excited to see if I can hold on to the internal work that I've gotten from authentic movement and hold on to that while there's an audience in front of me, next to me. So that's my goal. And I'll be doing it. It's very exciting. Bob Eisen was the founder of Links Hall in Chicago. He and two other people, my friend Carol and Charlie Vernon. It's his 80th birthday, so he's going to perform something, and then he's asked me to perform something, and another gentleman, Daryl Jones, who's a fabulous choreographer. So we're going to perform at what was the old Links Hall in Chicago on November 17th.
1: Jan, we are running out of time. I want to thank you very much for this conversation. It could go in so many different directions.
0: I know. Who knows what will happen next?
1: 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I want to highlight a new show debuting on WEFT. 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
1: 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This is the slot for the Friday Forum. It's been on the air for approaching a couple of decades. The forum itself has been on for just under 100 years. This week is Stanley Andreese. He's a tenured professor of endocrinology at Howard University and a formerly incarcerated individual, and he's talking about his path, amongst other things. I think you believe he works on diabetes in the African-American community as a specialty. The question-answer period was spirited and long and actually started in the middle of the talk, so I hope the editing I did was makes it listenable. I think it should. I wanted to mention that next week, October 16th, just 2 days actually, this Friday, LGBTQ advocacy, past and present. This is Astor Gilbert. They have been here before, about 3 years ago. They work with a center on Halsted. Among the other many announcements, this is a weekend nationwide for No Kings on Saturday, I believe. But here it's because of the academic calendar, this is also Pride Week. There will be people talking about both. I thought a sign, perhaps, No Kings, No Patriarchy, No Toxic Masculinity would be a good one. October 23rd, again, next week, Beautiful Struggle, How One American High School Took on Systematic Racism. This is by Sharon Chubbuck. She's a professor emeriti, I guess, here at the U of I, and author. And I think this is about a North Chicago suburb that was purposefully segregated. And I think they got the name of the founder of the suburb off of their school, amongst other things. It's a good story. Maybe it's the one that's going to be told on October the 23rd. All right, like I said, there's a full show, so I will be back at the very end to let you know again about the this Friday's event. The Friday Forum in Lancer Hall on campus. My name is Paul Muth, by the way. I've been presenting the Friday Forum for quite a few years. Thanks for listening. Thanks for supporting community media.
2: 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Welcome to Friday Forum. My name is Chrissy Faree, and I'm the program director of the Prison to Gown Pathway at Education Justice Project. We support students on our campus and learners thinking about coming to our campus who are impacted by incarceration by providing support and resources. If you're looking for more information, EJP has a table outside and our offices are upstairs. You're always welcome to stop by. A real short plug before we get started is that we're also hosting a reentry simulation in this very room tomorrow from 10 to 12. And so if you're interested in learning more about reentry in that first 90 days and you love free donuts and bagels, stop by at 9:30, sign up, and join the simulation. There's flyers outside, and you can RSVP through the link. And if you don't RSVP, you can come anyways. We will welcome you anyways. So welcome to Friday Forum. Enough about me. I'm here to introduce Dr. Stanley Andreese. This way. Dr. Stanley Andreese is an endocrinologist, an assistant professor at Howard University College of Medicine, researching type 2 diabetes and insulin resistance. Dr. Andreese is a visiting faculty member at Georgetown University Medical Center, held a visiting faculty position at Imperial College London, and held an adjunct professorship at Johns Hopkins Medical after completing his postdoctoral training. Dr. Andreese completed his PhD at St. Louis University and his MBA and bachelor's degree at Lindenwood University, where he played 3 years of collegiate football. Dr. Andreese's service commitments include executive director and founder of From Prison Cells to PhDs, vice president of the board of formerly incarcerated college graduates network, board member of the Endocrine Society, past president of the Johns Hopkins Postdoctoral Association, founder of the Diversity Postdoctoral Alliance, member on several local and national communities, motivational speaker, and community activist. Please welcome Dr. Stanley Andreese.
3: Thank you for that incredible introduction. I just realized I may need to update a few of minor things in that, but that's okay. It's always weird to like, It's always weird to like, Hopefully, it looks like I'm not supposed to kick this cord. I'll make sure not to do that again. Yeah, it's always kind of interesting to hear those things. It's like, who are they talking about? Like, who did all that stuff? That sounds like tiring. I need a nap just hearing about all that. But I'm like, oh, okay, that's me. I don't really get to take too many naps because of these two little ones right here. My adorable 8-year-old daughter, Ashlyn Odette Hope Andrees, and my amazing nearly 5-year-old son, William Edward Joseph Andrees. I love starting conversations off with talking about and showing my two little ones, mostly because they are my world. But there's also some other practical reasons. One of the practical reasons is that hopefully I will help us move into conversation that is sometimes can feel uncomfortable. And I hope I can help you move into that conversation and have a little bit of comfort in feeling that discomfort. So moving into those kinds of conversations, it's often helpful to start with something cute and cuddly. And I'm very biased, but they are very adorable and cute and cuddly. So I think, you know, that's one reason I start the conversations off with pictures of my two little ones. The other practical reason is they have two middle names. I have no middle names. I've got, I'm like, you're going to have two, maybe three. If I have another one, I might do like four. I don't know. But their names mean something. And my family and I were Haitian immigrants, and their names each encompass something about their Haitian heritage. And I truly believe that we must understand where we came from to understand where we're going. And that is one of the messages that will surface throughout our conversation. So the conversation, I've titled it Breaking Chains, Building Futures, Pathways to Redemption, Education, and Excellence. And I, of course, will tell you more about that. I encourage you to follow me on various platforms if you're interested in staying connected. So a little bit about today's journey. I will try to end our conversation around 45 and leave about 15 minutes for Q&A. But along that journey, I'm going to tell you about my journey, and then hopefully we'll have some conversations about talent, opportunity, and the barriers between them. We'll talk about education inside prison and pathways beyond release. We'll talk about college access to careers and leadership, and we'll end with talking about what universities and communities can do next in terms of some action items for you all. Recently, so it was mentioned in the introduction that I am my area of focus is endocrinology. I'll tell you just like very, very little about that. It's the study of hormones. That's about all that I'll maybe say in this conversation. I guess I'll say I also study diabetes, but I won't really be talking much about that. But this was a paper that I recently published a couple years back in a journal called Nature Reviews Endocrinology. And if there's any science people in the room, there's something called the CNS, Cell Nature Science. Those are the top journals in the biomedical field. So Nature is one of the top journals in the space that I'm in. And so I published this article a few years back called We Demand a Seat at the Table. And so I wanted to read to you one of the paragraphs that opened that conversation in that article, because I think it's relevant to our time here together. So it goes, we demand a seat at the table, the leadership table, the funding table, the NIH study section table, the high impact authorship table, all are places we deserve to be, yet you don't find many faces like mine in places like these. And you certainly don't find many experiences like mine. And so I'm going to talk a little bit more about that in our conversation today. When in rooms like this, oftentimes, I was just sharing when I was a student, there was somebody who curated a list of all the meetings that had free food. And I would, I basically had breakfast, lunch, and dinner. I curated by day to go hit these meetings up, right? So I say that to say, like, we're all in this space together right now. And you were motivated to come to this space for a reason, whatever that reason may be. I'm happy that you're here in this space. But what I would ask you to do, I encourage you to not just leave the conversation in these four walls. So since we are here together, we're going to move into these types of conversations that may be a little bit uncomfortable, as I was mentioning. I ask for you to continue that conversation outside of these four walls. That is actually

0: very easy to do in the technology world that I'm in. I'm a professor, as was just mentioned. So I know a lot of professors are like, put your phones away when I'm, you know, up on, you know, stage lecturing or whatever. I encourage you to take your phones out. I encourage you to take pictures. I encourage you, if there's some words that really, you know, struck you or stayed with you, I encourage you to use those words and take this conversation outside of these four walls, because that is one of the key things that we're here to do, is to do some learning on your own. But also, I hope that I can encourage you to take the conversation outside of these four walls. And here's some information if you wish to do that. I have been blessed and fortunate to have the opportunity to be funded by two of the largest funders of biomedical research in our country, the National Institutes of Health, in spaces that it's like not science people. And I guess this is kind of getting old, but I used to say that it's Dr. Fauci's organization. Everybody kind of knows Dr. Fauci from the COVID days. But NIH is the biggest funder of biomedical research in the entire world, actually. NSF is another, National Science Foundation is another one of the big funders of science research in our country. I've been blessed to have funding from both of them and have a good amount of funding from both of them. And I open with this, or, you know, I share this to say a lot of these different funding opportunities or awards that I'm showing here are all related to helping currently and formerly incarcerated people. So one particular award, the National Science Foundations includes, we started a program between the organization that I'll tell you about that I co-founded, Prison to Professionals, or P2P, a collaboration between Princeton University, Vanderbilt University, and another organization called, nonprofit organization called Operation Restoration. We started something called STEM Opportunities in Prison Settings, or STEMOPS. And it was to help the field of higher education in prison, which we'll be talking a little bit about, which we'll be talking more about in the coming slides. It was to help that field understand that, to see the value that really pushing people that have been impacted by the legal system into STEM careers can bring to our community. So we run things called REUs, Research Experiences for Undergrads, or internships for people who are currently and formerly incarcerated to do STEM research. We've helped people do STEM research at Howard University, where I'm at Princeton, a number of the UC schools, at Harvard, at MIT. So we've partnered with other universities to train them on how to do this. Another one of the grants from the NIH is a grant where it's called the Bridges to Baccalaureate program. This particular program has been going on for 50 plus years. It was meant to help underrepresented individuals move into science careers. So people that weren't really thinking about college, it was trying to get them into community colleges and then eventually bridge them to getting a four-year degree at and get a bachelor's degree. So Bridges to Baccalaureate. So it had been going on 50 plus years. We were the first and only program that was focused on currently incarcerated people. So we started working with the individuals while they're currently incarcerated, and then they transitioned out to a community college, got a full ride scholarship and a livable wage stipend to finish their associate's degree, then move on to Howard University and get a bachelor's degree, fully paid scholarship and a livable wage stipend. So they stepped out of prison into a full scholarship and a livable wage stipend, and they were doing STEM research. And then a couple of the other ones also are focusing on helping currently and formerly incarcerated people move into higher education in STEM. And the other part that I share this for is, this is kind of this comical picture of me in a suit walking out of the bank with my NSF and NIH money bags. And also, if there's any science people, I truly am hiring people in my lab. If you want to come do a summer research internship at Howard University, you can scan that QR code. But yeah, comical, me walking out the bank, NSF and NIH money bags. What is actually less comical is that the percentage of people that look like me that walk out of the bank with that type of money is very low. And so also all the work that we're doing is really working to change some of that. So I've already talked a lot and I didn't want to talk too much, so I'm going to let you guys talk a little bit. So again, I mentioned that you would be taking your cell phones out. So I have this audience response system that I hope for you to engage in. All you have to do is point your phones at this QR code. Let me make it a little bigger. And once you do that, you will be into this audience response system where I'm going to do a little less talking and you all are going to do some talking. So the first question in this audience response is about how old do I look? And then as you can see, the responses are A through actually H, 18 through 50. And so once you put in your response, it pops up on the screen. So what I'm going to do is I would like to get, and I think this is, do we have another mic? Okay, yes, thank you. What I would like is if you, I'll kind of walk around with you, but I would like to get one or two responses. And I would like you to say why you chose what you chose or what trend you see. Why you chose what you chose or what trend you see. And I can't fit everything on the screen, but that's okay. We got it. We got an 18 up there. I would really be interested in hearing that one. Who's going to be our first volunteer? Why you chose what you chose or what trend you see? Okay, perfect. There we go. Thank you.
1: And I chose 18 because it's true. And black don't crack, you know?
0: Thank you. Thank you. Oh, so I forgot to mention, if you could tell me your name and your affiliation when you share your response. I know who you are, but for everybody else.
1: My name is Omari Emili from the University of Washington, Tacoma.
0: Thank you. Thank you, Omari. Snaps up, claps up to Omari. If we can give a round of applause to all of our volunteers. And I think we had another one right here. Name and affiliation.
2: Yeah, so my name is Drake. I am a law student at the University of Illinois College of Law in Champaign. And I guess 30 because, you know what, you were dressed pretty well. And I feel like it's goals to dress that well for a presentation. So
0: nice, nice.
2: I'm 25, so I'm getting there.
0: Nice. Thank you, Drake. Drake chose 30, right? And he's got some goals. I appreciate that. And so thank you, Drake. Snaps up, claps up. Maybe one more. Before I give you the answer, I'm going to, okay, here we go.
3: Hi, everybody. My name is Celine Fender, and I am from the University of Wisconsin-Madison. I said 35 because you do look young, but you have those kids who look at least 5. The youngest one looks 5. So I could say, like, maybe you started having kids at 30, but now I think you're around 35. But you could be 40 and just look beautiful. So.
0: All right. Thank you. Thank you. Snaps up, claps up. Celine from UW Madison, I appreciate that. So got a nice little bell-shaped curve here. We got the 18-year-old outlier a little bit, but 25 to 45 is pretty where the curve lies. So the answer to the question of how old I am is I'm not going to tell you how old I am. And the reason is, what do we use things like age, skin color, hair texture, the way someone dresses? What do we use that type of information for? What's that? Judge. Preconceived notions, right? So MIT did a lot of work on something called the implicit association test that I think if you're in the space of the work that we do, it's very important and valuable to maybe take a few of those tests to understand where your biases may lie. As humans, we all encompass these, you know, just the world around us will introduce these biases into, you know, our existence. But it's important maybe if you want to grow in that space to be familiar with where your biases might lie. So we'll talk about biases. So I wanted to open us up with that. This is also the first of several questions. The questions get a little bit more challenging. And so the next question, I need you to have your phones ready. Because I need you to answer the question as quickly as possible. So we're ready. You won't have to rescan if you're already in. So if you're already in, you don't have to rescan the QR code. So answer as quickly as possible. The next question is, what is the first word that comes to mind when you think of a person who's been to prison? So once you type the word in, it will pop up on the screen. What is the first word that comes to mind when you think of a person who's been to prison? As a word gets used more, it gets bigger. So just as with the last question, I would love to get one or two volunteers to share why they chose what they chose or what trend they see. I'm gonna walk towards the back of the room just so the folks in the back don't think that they can escape being volunteers. I mean, what you got?
4: I feel like you was bubbling in your head. That's who you are.
5: I'm Steve Hobbs. I'm in my 7th-year PhD here at U of I. I guess when I say here, or prison, I think criminal, or because they did something bad, but also I think just like unfortunate too, unfortunate lifestyles. And so, yeah, that's what I think.
4: Steve, you said you're a senior?
5: No, I'm a 7th-year PhD.
4: 7th-year PhD.
5: Yeah.
4: Thank you. Snaps up, claps up.
5: Yep.
0: Seventh-year PhD student to kick us off for that one. Thank you so much. He chose criminal, which it looks like a lot of other people chose criminal as well. Any other volunteers? Why you chose what you chose? What trends you see? Oh, perfect.
6: I chose the word trauma because of my own experience in being formerly incarcerated. And I know that very few people just wake up one day and decide to commit a crime. There's a whole story that goes beyond that that leads to that point. So I chose trauma.
0: Yes. Snaps up, claps.
6: Sorry, Rachel from UW-Madison.
0: Thank you, Rachel. Snaps up, claps up for Rachel. Choosing trauma. One or two other people, maybe. Okay, we got one in the back there. Thank you.
7: My name is Christopher. I'm with the University of Washington, Tacoma. And I'm a little biased on this question because I am someone that's been incarcerated, but I want to share, it can be all of them, but what I really think is that oftentimes people who find themselves in the prison system may have been youth or young people who didn't have the support they needed, needs met, young people and youth that have experienced trauma, physical abuse, et cetera, all different forms of trauma. And so oftentimes those young people find themselves, you know, at-risk youth, we've heard, you know, those young people who haven't had those needs met become adults in the prison system. But that's my thoughts.
0: Chris, what was your word? Did you choose trauma?
7: My word? I didn't actually choose a word. I said it could be all of them, but I think of it as young people who haven't had their needs met and have experienced trauma.
0: Okay. Thank you, Chris. From UW. We got so many UW reps in here, from both UWs. I know, there's two different UWs. Yes, I got it. What, we got another one here.
8: I'm from the University of Illinois, Urbana-Champain.
0: Yes.
8: My name's Morgan Baer, and I'm the assistant director.
9: Yeah, I was like, I know her. My name's Morgan Baer. I'm the assistant director at the Native American House. I'm from the Sac and Fox tribe of the Mississippi and Iowa. And I chose PACT, but honestly, after listening to him and what he said, I wish I would have chose Pipeline. One of my really good best friends is actually in prison, which is, I still find it crazy to say at times, but after hearing a lot of her experiences recently, it's very overpopulated. But she was also sent away when she was younger. She had a lot of trauma. So I think I just kind of resonated with what he said. Not me, but just someone that I know. Yes.
0: Thank you, Morgan. Snaps up, claps up. So before we move on to the next question, I just want to point out, so when we have words like criminal, crime, convict, hardened, traumatized, trauma, dangerous, guilty, incarceration, challenges, when you put a group of words together, what do you start to form? A narrative, right? A narrative, a story. So what is this narrative telling us with this random group? Well, you know, this group of words that this group of individuals in this room have thrown on the screen here. Mostly, right? What are those words mostly telling us? This negative story, right? This negative narrative. So if you think about the first word that comes to mind of a person who's been to prison is mostly this negative connotation and this negative narrative. So I want you to hold on to that. Again, we're going to move on to the next question, and I need you to answer this one as quickly as possible as well. And that next question is, what is the first word that comes to mind when you think of a Black scientist or physician? And as the answers come up on the screen, I would love to get one or two comments as to why you chose what you chose or what trend you see. First word that comes to mind when you think of a Black scientist or physician. So just as with the last one, you know, words put together start to build this narrative or story. The biggest and most used word is smart, also successful, rare, are also words that were used more frequently. Accomplished, overcomer, educated, underrepresented, amazing, brilliance. What is this story telling here? It's a much more positive narrative, right? So the work that I am, you know, I've told you a little bit about in those first few slides are the things that I've been funded for, and what I'm going to tell you in these coming slides are really all about these two juxtapositions, this juxtaposition right here. And we are working to change the narrative around what it is to be someone who is formerly or currently incarcerated. So I'm going to jump back here. Thank you for those that engaged. So many in the room might be familiar with these statistics, but we here in the United States incarcerate more people than any other country in the entire world. More than places like Russia and China and North Korea. And I use those examples because those examples are often in our media, in our news outlets, and the narrative around them is that they are treating their people poorly. We not only incarcerate more people than any other country in the world by magnitude, some countries 10 times more, we have the highest rate of solitary confinement in the whole world as well. Solitary confinement is considered to be torture by the United Nations. So we are literally torturing our people more than any other country in the entire world in that way. Yet that's not the narrative that is often told about incarceration, partly because who that narrative is about. So I am a formerly incarcerated person with 3 felony convictions who was sentenced to 10 years in prison as a prior and persistent career criminal. I once had a prosecutor pushing for 20 years to life in prison because she felt that this young Black male from Ferguson, Missouri, in the St. Louis area, had no hope for change. Fast forward some time, I did my time, and as the introduction mentioned, I am now Dr. Stan Andries, endocrinologist scientist. And newly tenured professor at Howard University College of Medicine. Thank you, thank you. That's the one little minor, like, big thing that I need to change in my bio. Newly tenured professor at Howard University College of Medicine. Howard University is a historically Black college and university, HBCU. It is the number one producer of Black and brown scientists and physicians in our country. Very proud to be part of that. Prior to Howard, I was at Johns Hopkins Medicine. Also hold a visiting professorship at Georgetown Medicine, as the intro indicated. I was sleeping too much, so I was feeling lazy. So I went across seas and also did a visiting professorship at this place called Imperial College London, which is kind of like this Ivy League caliber school in the UK. So I clearly didn't live up to this expectations that this prosecutor had on me those many years ago. But to tell you a little bit more about my background, so growing up in Ferguson, I started making poor decisions at a very young age. I started selling drugs before I was even a teenager. I was arrested for the first time at 15. I moved into the juvenile system, continued making poor decisions up until the point of, in my early 20s, I was sitting in a courtroom looking at 20 years to life in prison for Class A drug trafficking. And as I mentioned, I had this prosecutor pushing for life. And she was painting this picture of me as this dangerous threat to society that needed to be locked in a cage for the rest of my life. My time was originally 5 to 15 years, but because I was sentenced under the three strikes law or the career criminal law, it changed my 5 to 15 to 10 to life. And so she was pushing for life. I got hit with 10. So I moved into incarceration very much believing I was in my early 20s. And, you know, I think many people are familiar that the brain is not even fully developed until about 25. So I went into prison very much feeling and believing everything that this prosecutor had told me. I didn't really like this woman, obviously, but I believed her, right? my young mind believed that I was hopeless and that I was going to be in this revolving door of incarceration. So I was moving in that way through much of my early periods of incarceration. And I know, you know, several people have shared that they're formerly incarcerated, can probably relate to that feeling of moving with the culture of what you're in. And it's because there's so many traumatized and harmed individuals that have been experienced various traumas for a number of reasons that are moving in this way, not because they are innately bad, it's because of certain life circumstances, right? So I was moving in this way of feeling that I was going to be incarcerated for the rest of my life. I was fortunate enough to have this mentor step into my life that saw me using my skills and talents differently, started investing in my potential. That tied with also over the course of the first 2 years of my incarceration, my father went through a number of hospitalizations, surgeries, and amputations, and ended up losing his battle with type 2 diabetes. It was during that time that this mentor provided me my first scientific article on diabetes. And so for any of those that are in the science space that have, or anyone that has ever read a scientific article, you know that every other word is something that you've never heard of before. And in prison, there's no Google, WebMD, and there definitely wasn't ChatGPT back then. So it would take me months and months to get through these scientific articles. But although my, you know, what it did was, although my body was physically locked in this prison cell, my mind was freely roaming around the human cell. And in that way, I had freed my mind long before my body was physically free. And so I started moving differently. When it was time for me to be released, this mentor helped me put together a number of applications to, you know, he was pushing me to continue my education for various different reasons. It was very challenging to put these applications together. One example is to write a personal statement. I'd had to handwrite it, and then I'd mail it to him, and then he'd mark it all up with red ink, and then I'd have to correct it and send it back to him, and the mail would take 2 weeks each time going both ways, or, you know, going one way. And so it took a long time to put these applications together. And almost immediately, as we pressed submit, just rejection after rejection after rejection after rejection, I had to check the box that said that I had a felony. The only place I got accepted into was St. Louis University, where this mentor was on the admissions committee. I got into St. Louis University. I completed my MBA and PhD in just 4 years at the top of my class, and eventually moved on to those other places that I mentioned to you. Thank you, thank you. So that's a little bit about me. That story is captured in a book that I recently wrote that's available for purchase from the bookstore here. If you're interested, I'd love to sign or personalize a copy for you. I believe the bookstore has them available right outside. When I was very scared to share my story. I shared my story based on conversations that I had with the late Elijah Cummings and Marilyn Mosby, who was the prosecutor that prosecuted the officers that were involved in the death of Freddie Gray in Baltimore. So I shared my story in that context. They convinced and encouraged me to share my story on the Hill for legislation around Ban the Box. And my story got picked up eventually after sharing publicly by the Washington Post and NPR and PBS and a few others. And eventually this book deal came. And eventually, I also started the organization, which shares the same name as the book, From Prison Cells to PhD. And we do the work of helping currently and formerly incarcerated people pursue higher education in these pathways. When I was introducing this, I was just sharing my story came out. I was introduced to an individual named Chris Beasley, who I believe is in the room back here. Give a quick hand wave. Chris Beasley. I could share this about Chris. He is the founder of something called Formerly Incarcerated College Graduates Network. So he was searching for people like me all across the country, and he introduced me to the Formerly Incarcerated College Graduates Network and this whole network of people doing this work. But what I had come to understand is that no one was really trying to create these pathways that we're actually talking about here at this convening through EJP. So, you know, that was about 9 years ago. I'm going to tell you a little bit more about the organization and the work that we do in that, you know, 9 years since starting the organization, where this idea of helping formerly incarcerated people move into education was not really around. Recently, I also wrote a second book, Breaking Chains, Building Futures, the name of this session here. This book came about from the work from doing podcasts from the first book, a publisher reached out and wanted me to tell the story of the more than 2,000 currently and formerly incarcerated men and women that we've helped.

about 5 minutes left before I want to go into Q&A. So I'm going to go through some information in this last 5 minutes before opening it up for Q&A. So talent exists everywhere. It is opportunity that does not. So I want to, in these next couple of slides, I'm going to talk a little bit about some statistics. So over 6,000 people return home annually. Millions carry records that limit educational opportunity. And education is one of the strongest predictors of successful reentry. There's a study by the RAND Corporation that a lot of people in our field often quote that education helps reduce recidivism by more than 40%. So folks that the numbers, and this study is about 5 years old at this point, but at that point, you know, recidivism, depending on how you calculate it, about 60 to 75% of people that stepped out of prison within 3 to 5 years, they're stepping back into prison. If they stepped foot onto a college campus, it dropped that number down into the teens. If they got a bachelor's degree, it dropped it down to 13%. A master's degree or higher, it nearly eliminated the chances of them going back to prison. So it's very well known, the power of education. And so that's across the country. But just here, right here in this state of Illinois, thousands of incarcerated people are actively seeking college education, knowing the power of education. But the numbers show that a large portion of them can't access this. And this is actually data that came right here out of this institution. EJP was helping accumulate some of this. And this was something that was published by Charlotte West and Opus Campus just less than a month ago. So what this shows is that there's about 2,600 people who are enrolled in higher education inside the prison system here in the state, but there's 3,700 that are on a wait list to get in. So we are nowhere near meeting the need of higher education in prison. And knowing the power that it does to keep our community safe, because when people are not committing crimes that put them back in prison, that means our communities are safer. We need to work on this. This is work to be done right here in the state. And of course, EJP is doing a lot of that great work to help change those numbers. So, you know, the students that we tend to not see, these justice impacted students, these veterans, adult learners, parents, former foster youth, individuals experiencing homelessness. You know, I would encourage you to think about who is missing from your classroom, you know, to the students sitting in the room today, to the professors sitting in the room, to the administrators sitting in the room. Who is missing from your classroom? And how can we change that? So I mentioned to you my kids, their names. My wife and I truly believe that we must understand where we came from to understand where we're going. So a little bit about where we've come from as a country. We are still in the state of mass incarceration. So 1 in 3 Black men can still expect to see themselves inside a cage at some point in their life. This is about 6 times more than, do you mind if I switch mics? I think it keeps, this one is kind of, is anyone hearing that? Thank you. Black men about 6 times more likely than their white male counterparts. Black females are also about 6 times more likely than their white female counterparts. This is not by coincidence. These are policies that have been put in place to do this. Back in the 1970s, President Nixon started the war on drugs based on a study done by a Harvard professor named Daniel Patrick Moynihan. He appointed this individual to do a study on poverty in the U.S. And Daniel Patrick Moynihan presented this study to Nixon that said that Black communities are like a disease, and that he actually presented some solutions like increasing minimum wage, providing employment solutions, providing better education for these communities. Nixon said, no, don't put that in the report. Tell me more about this disease to the community. So he ran with this idea that Black people are a disease to our community, and he was successfully able to start the war on drugs that, as you can see, from the 1970s onward, every successive administration has been tough on crime to increase that population by nearly 800% in the past 40 years. In the past 10 years, it has slowed down, but we are still in a state of mass incarceration. We are still in a state of mass incarceration that is targeted at certain communities, and that happens to be communities of color. It doesn't

0: Doesn't matter the income status of those communities of color, whether they're above or below the poverty line, they're still more likely to go to prison than white individuals. So I truly believe that leadership through lived experience is needed in this moment. I believe that leadership means leading with transparency, expanding access, and using a platform like this to really push change forward. And I know I would be remiss to not mention all the great work that Education Justice Project has been doing here in the state since 2008, providing college programming inside Danville Correctional and supporting students as they pursue higher education after incarceration as well through the Prison to Gown program. I think that as, you know, this is geared at admissions leadership and people that have access to that type of power or seat at the table. But I encourage really all of us to think about how we can recognize potential beyond criminal records, remove unnecessary admissions barriers, build belonging and sustain support, and create pathways as EJP is doing here at the university. Also would be remiss not to mention that the first EJP student was admitted into the University of Illinois. Snaps up, claps up. You know, the last slide was talking about opening doors. This is what opening doors truly looks like, creating that space to where Mike here is not just the first, but he's the first of many. And us in that room, when we take this conversation outside that room, don't think that just because you're a student, you don't have power. Actually, I mean, I don't know if you notice, like the lights in here, the food in here. Thank you. You paid for that. Because who pays for things at a university? It's the students. You have a lot of power, actually. So I encourage you to use that power and take this conversation outside the room. Some of the hidden barriers that these individuals face are application fees, transcript costs, criminal history questions, lack of advising, imposter syndrome, transportation, childcare, financial aid. All of these things are things that the pathway programs that are convened here over this next couple of days and the work at EJP, these are the barriers that these types of institutions and programs are battling to remove. My organization, I told you bits and pieces about it, the funding that we have and things of that nature. So Prison to Professionals, our model, we believe that these individuals are scholars, these currently and formerly incarcerated men and women. We call them scholars. We connect them to a tutor, mentor, and coach. Each individual person gets their own personalized and individualized mentor and coach. The mentor is a formerly incarcerated person that has had similar lived experience as that individual. Then we put a program around them from our directors, our facilitators, and coordinators that help them navigate through incarceration. So we've built this community, I mentioned, of over 2,000 currently and formerly incarcerated people from across the country, primarily mostly in Baltimore and Maryland. And we have this national network of people like the ones that are convened here at this meeting that EJP brought us all together here for. And that work is mostly done by an enormous amount of volunteers that our organization has helped build. Some of the great things that some of the folks that are doing throughout our program. So I say that this is what happens when someone says yes. So that mentor that helped me, he said yes. I got rejected from everyone else said no, and St. Louis University said yes. And what has that done? Me, myself, and just my academic career, I've mentored over 50 Black and brown scientists, future scientists and physicians. So I could be locked in prison right now if that prosecutor had her way. And that means that I wouldn't have touched the lives of those individuals that, you know, I just mentioned, right? So what happens when we say yes? Well, with P2P, we've had people that we've helped move into chemical engineer, astrophysicist, nurse anesthetist, many different PhD programs. So when we say yes, our communities are safer and stronger. And I know I have I'm right at about 10 minutes before the hour, so I'll go really quickly through this. You know, the myth says formerly incarcerated person and all those negative words that we put on the screen, right? But I told you at the beginning that what I do is about changing the narrative. So I want to change that narrative that we're not just justice impacted people. That is a part of our story, but we're also leaders, researchers, many cases, veterans, parents, honor students, mentors, scholars, professors, and I want to have us shift from thinking about those negative connotations to really the full holistic person, because no one is just one thing. Some things that I hope to leave you with, I hope that that you think about removing unnecessary admissions and background check barriers, partner with prison education and reentry organizations like the one right here on your campus, EJP, fund transitions from prison to campus and careers, like the many programs that have gathered here today through the convening that EJP has brought together, include people with lived experience and institutional leadership. This is something that I truly believe in. We need to be at the table. That's what that opening quote was all about in the Nature paper that I shared with you. And we need to track retention, graduation, and employment so we can believe or show to the naysayers the true power of education. And with that, questions, comments, or any additional conversation, thank you for your time.
1: Yeah, if anyone has any questions, I'll bring the microphone over to you and we can get started.
2: So in this room right now, we've got yourself, then we got like a couple of people who are formerly incarcerated professors at colleges. What are some of the careers that folks from prison to PhD have gone into outside of, the few people in the room? Like, what can you speak?
0: Yeah, that's a great question. So a lot of times there's this focus on some of the academic work, but, the leader, I just put it as like leader, the folks in the P2P program, we have a number of folks that we've helped start nonprofits. So a lot of them, they're in the mental health space, they're in the community organizing space, they're in the policy advocacy space, and they've started their, we help them get credentialed and get some education and credentials under their belt. And I mean, you know, there's just an enormous amount of brilliance. And I know you know this, right? But just to speak it out, there's this enormous amount of brilliance, and they've gone and, you know, used their brilliance into the community, into the world. So, I'm in academia, but we've helped a lot of people start nonprofits and move into, you know, social work careers and careers that are helping people in the community. But great question.
3: Thank you very much. It's a very compelling autobiography that I enjoyed the most. And congratulations on your tenure.
0: Thank you.
3: So there's a story, your autobiography, that's amazing, frankly. And then there is Brian Stevenson's Just Mercy. That's your story, the story of hope. That's a story of hopelessness. I mean, it's a miracle, really. So in all of this, as my mind is sort of, you know, trying to wrap up all the stuff that you went through, what was it that your mentor saw in you? Why did he think, what was it about you that you found a mentor, but he actually was willing to mentor you because there was something that he noticed that was the trigger that completely altered your trajectory of life?
0: Yes, that's a great question. Thank you for that. So the question was, what did my mentor see in me? And this mentor, he's in my book, and I share his name in many different articles. His name is Barry Bodie. He was a professor at St. Louis University, white male. And I think he was just a great human being. Is really, he saw my humanness. He had written a letter for me because I had been introduced to him through this internship fellowship program before I got incarcerated. And he wrote a letter for me that was to the fellowship program. And I slid that letter, as I was going through my sentencing and court case, my attorney would slap down a big stack of papers and say, you know, this is all the stuff they have against you, this big five. So we need to start building this, like, good things for you. And so I got like church, people from church and like the community in my neighborhood to write good letters for me. And he wrote this letter to this fellowship, and I slid it into the pack of good stuff. And the prosecutor immediately saw that it was not addressed to the court. And so the prosecutor called this individual, and he contacts me. This is while I'm still not incarcerated yet. And he contacts me and he says, so I got a call from this woman named Susan. Do you know who that is? And like my heart sunk. I know very well who Susan Schneider was. And I was like, yeah. So I tell him, and I was fully prepared for him to step out of my life. But he was like, do you need me to write a real letter? And do you need me to show up for court? And so he wrote a real letter. He showed up for court. He asked them to not send me away. They sent me away, and he stayed with me throughout the whole time. And I think he just is a great human being that saw that this was a kid. Because, I mean, I look like I'm 18 right now. I'm pretty far from 18. But imagine when I was 18, I looked like I was like 12. So he saw this kid, and he saw this kid that made some poor decisions, but, you know, he saw beyond that. Great question. Thank you for that.
4: We work in public education with high school, middle school students. What did you need at high school level or middle school level that we're not providing?
0: Yeah.
4: To make that shift?
0: Because that's a great
4: the educators question. Knew your journey and knew what was going on.
0: Like, yeah.
4: What could we do?
0: That is a great question. Thank you for that question. What would you tell, you know, I often get asked, like, what would I tell the teenage me? Like, what would I tell the teenage me is also how I heard that question phrased before. But what do we tell educators? Kind of the same thing. So the name, my book, my first book, From Prison Cells to PhD, the subtitle of it is called It's Never Too Late to Do Good. So I kind of didn't talk much about it, but my family and I are Haitian immigrants. So the first, you know, English was my second language. I grew up speaking Creole in the house. And the it is never too late to do good was a phrase that my father used to tell me, but more accurately, it was il n'est jamais trop tard pour faire bien. And the literal translation is it is never too late to do good. The more accurate translation is it's never too late to reach your full potential, and it's never too late to bring good to yourself and others. And so what my father, as I was making all these poor decisions and getting in and out of trouble, he would tell me this. And his words were that, I understand that you're making poor decisions now, but I believe in you. I just need you to believe in you. And once you do that, you will see the power you can bring into the world for yourself and others. And so really, I think it's this, he had this immense amount. And of course, as I mentioned, I lost my father before I was able to show him that I understood what he was telling me all these years. But I think it's such a powerful message to our criminal legal system, where our criminal legal system hands out punishments of 20, 30, 40 life sentences, double life sentences, triple, like you can die and somehow get reincarnated and we're gonna lock you back in a prison cell. Like, why do I need a double life sentence? Isn't one like, why do you need double life? So that is because we don't believe in the power of change. So I think we know the human brain is not fully developed. We know that teenagers have difficulty seeing, the adolescent brain has difficulty seeing long-term consequences. But we are very quick to, you know, slap the wrist of certain groups of people and you know, not do that for other groups. So really, I mean, I would say to have patience and compassion. I think the statement that my father was telling was this deep level of patience and compassion. But thank you for that question.
1: Yeah, I do want to recognize it is 1 o'clock. I know we've got at least three more questions, but I know there's a packed schedule.
5: But with certain fields like computer science, I can imagine that the barriers are just enormous for getting incarcerated people involved.
0: Yes, that's a great question. That is actually the work that the STEMOPS organization that I mentioned does. So, I mean, so computer science, very difficult, but also you think about like Bio 101, and bringing in a scalpel to, you know, cut open a frog. Like, yeah, let me just bring in the scalpel into prison, right? We don't even get razors. You know, we can't even shave in prison. That's regulated on how they do that. So, but we found there's simulations on how to do that. And the technology issue, a lot of places across the country are figuring that out. And the scare has been like, are they gonna get on the internet and reach out to one of the people that they harm? And there's so many ways to protect against that. And institutions are starting to understand that and allow more technology. It's still moving at a snail pace, but there are states that are doing it at a faster pace than others. Like Maine, in Maine, there's people that are actually have access to computers and that are getting six-figure jobs and doing six-figure jobs as, you know, virtual work, just as, you know, many people in the outside world does virtual work for six-figure salaries. We've tapped into the brilliance and allow, so some states are finding ways to do that, and there is a playbook on how to do it. but it's slowly being adapted. But that's a great question.
6: Hi, thank you for your talk. My background is in literacy education, and so my ears perked up when you were talking about making sense of that scientific article that your mentor brought in about type 2 diabetes. Can you just say more about how did you read that? What was that process like? Who did you get help from? What resources did you use?
0: Yeah, so great question. I would create my own glossary. So I would go through, I mean, to understand one page might take weeks, because I would write down the word that I didn't understand, and it'd be this a page full of words that I don't understand. And then I would send it to this mentor, and I'd have him fill it in and send it back to me. Then I'd study the words that I didn't understand. Then I'd go back to that page, and I'm like, oh, okay, like this is mitochondria. I see. It's like a workhouse. And so that's how I did it, and that would be weeks. I'd have to send it to him. He'd send it back. And then eventually, I had this glossary that I would study. And before I even left prison, I finished my, studies a lot faster than others, because I had already been studying endocrinology for, some time. Yeah. But great question.
1: And then we've got one more question over here. Yes.
7: Thank you for your talk. Thank you for being so vulnerable and sharing your story as well. And congratulations on your tenure.
0: Thank you.
7: Who has been directly impacted by incarceration generationally, my brothers, my father, even currently my children's father, do you believe that the correction systems provides meaningful educational opportunities for those who are serving longer sentences? I mean, and even lifetime sentences, but specifically for those who are serving longer sentences and have a return date, to prepare them for returning home?
0: That is such a phenomenal question to end on. So I think I'll go back to the answer is no. I mean, that's the short answer is no, they're not. But the more nuanced answer is it is on us to help them do it. Because those numbers of the 3,700, those numbers up there are really upon universities, because the corrections can't really offer higher education. It's universities that do. So that number should be a call to action for universities to step up and provide more educational opportunities, because there's so many people that want it, and that will make our community safer. So, I mean, it's not all on the corrections. It's really on us in the community to really take that call to action and bring more opportunities. In the state of Maryland, I'm on the, we've created an advisory committee of formerly incarcerated lived experience. We called it the Lived Experience Committee, that advises the governor. And we're creating a new branch. We're taking reentry away from corrections. We don't want the state dumping any more money into corrections to try to help corrections do something that they don't know how to do. And so we're going to create a new department of reentry. It'll have its own secretary that reports to the governor, and it'll be funded separately. And, the charge is for it to be a person with lived experience to head that office. And to have line items giving money to community organizations like our community organization, P2P. Great question to end on. Thank you again for your time. For those that ask questions and engage, free signed book. Others, feel free to grab a copy from the bookstore. Thank you all for your time.
8: That was Stanley Andrisse, endocrinologist, a scientist at Howard University, and formerly incarcerated. Quite an engaging talk with a lot of question and answer. This coming Friday, in 2 days, Esther Gilbert will be back. They were here a couple of years ago, maybe 3 years ago. They're with the Center on Halsted, a LGBTQ advocacy center. Been doing the work on the ground in Chicagoland for quite a while. Thanks for listening. Thanks for supporting. Opinions you hear are those of the speakers here on WEFT, Champaign-Urbana, listener-sponsored, volunteer-operated radio.